0: mean, you know, we're a province of 1 million acres. A few thousand acres is not very much. And especially not much when it's scattered in pockets like this. Like, you know what I mean? You know, 20, 23 acres here. It's not very much. And it's not very, as you said earlier, it's at risk for a whole bunch of things.
1: People will look at this and say, well, look at all these logs down here. That makes it more dangerous. Joan, she would argue scientifically that it doesn't, that an old

from the soundtrack to the TV show Bait. That is Anish Kumar and Aruj Aftab with their version of the Eurythmics classic, Sweet Dreams, produced by Riz Ahmed. Before that, you heard a bit of Tom's conversation with Riz Ahmed. For his work in Bait, Riz is nominated for an Emmy for Outstanding Lead Actor in a Limited or Anthology Series or Movie. And that is it for Q today. Tomorrow on the show, husband and wife roots rock duo White Horse have been playing music together for over a decade. They are currently having a ball as the backup band for Sarah McLachlan. They'll tell you about touring with Canadian legends and what it means to come full circle as a family band, 15 years since they started playing music together. If you want to get in touch with the show, q@cbc.ca is the best way to do that. I'm Garvey Bailey, sitting in for Tom Power. Catch you next time.

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1: We're going to hear about a plus-sized pool party taking place this Saturday in London and why the organizer wanted to put it together. 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

Ontario, we are expecting partly cloudy skies across the southwest tonight. A chance of showers and possible thunderstorms, fog patches developing near midnight, and lows between 16 and 19. Tomorrow, a mix of sun and cloud, more on the sunny side toward London, a high of 28 across the southwest, feeling as high as 35. And on Friday, sunny for the most part, with a high around 27.

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1: The industry will say that this is just a way for people to have fun. You're betting 10, 20 bucks. You're not going to lose your shirt. That this is just a way, a different way to enjoy the thing that you're already watching. What do we know about how often it turns into something more serious?
0: Well, a third of

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1: What makes Quebec dance and sing? Explore the freshest hits from Franco-Canadian communities, as well as new music from Francophone countries all over the world. And savor some classics from the past. Singer-songwriter Florence Kay is your guide on C'est Formidable. After the news.

smooth, sensual, and groovy Les Heures, The Hours by the band Grand Eugène and singer Dany Terreur. It's all about that kind of infatuation where even just 1 hour apart feels like a lifetime. Merci d'être à l'écoute de CBC Music et CBC Radio. Avec moi, Florence K, this is C'est Formidable. Maeja is a 20-year-old singer-songwriter

The dodo has a bad rep. In the 3.5 centuries since the flightless birds were wiped out, the word dodo has become synonymous with

0: So here we've got a reggae rhythm, Lucas. Do you feel that the language of music can break down barriers that the use of words cannot?
1: Music is a universal language. Rhythms travel along the time, the space, you know. So it's similar with the linguistic stuff and music stuff. There's a lot of things that are similar things, I believe.
0: Brazilian musician Lucas Santana, his album Brasiliano came out earlier this year.

If there's one aspect of English that's sure to set off fireworks at any dinner table, it's punctuation. You've got your classic Oxford comma debate. There's also the existential question, can you really overuse the exclamation point? And if you really want to see sparks fly, bring up the hyphen. This is a punctuation.

0: PRX.
1: That was The World from PRX. 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

0: for the wild world. We can't shy away from big.
1: That was People Fixing the World, and this is CBC Radio 1.

0: But all the reserve land has now been built. There are houses there. Most of them, actually, their houses are built along the corridors. Those corridors have been used by these elephants time and immemorial, you know. So they need to understand that they are in the conflict zone, and then they need to know how to coexist with these animals.
1: A key message is that there are different economic opportunities for locals that coexistence can bring. They have projects to help people raise livestock or grow crops that elephants don't eat. One community even started doing nighttime urban safaris for tourists.
0: So the only way we can stop the fighting is getting them to have to see the benefit of the tourism and the beauty, you know, wildlife. I mean, it's just nice to watch, not to fight.
1: They also work with local youths in these conflict zones to provide training so that they can earn money from tourism and see wildlife as a benefit, not a curse.
2: A lot of youths in our community, they just stay at home doing nothing. Here in Livingstone or in Zambia, to just find a job, it's hard.
1: But through CATS, Gift got training and is now a community guide. He works with Chamu, the elephant whisperer, and they take us into the national park.
2: So you can see how the ears are moving. They're flapping, so it's just cooling its body, the temperature.
1: To preserve this place, people must feel that they have a stake in it. The catch is to make sure that the jobs and development locals want do not ruin what makes the Victoria Falls attractive to so many. Both Gift and Chamu hope people will find a way to share this special land.
2: People will get to learn and they'll understand the animals. They will change.
3: My prayer always is these animals, they can just live freely. In the next, maybe not even 10 years, maybe in the next 5 years, you know, people's mindset will definitely going to change. Yeah.
1: This episode of Assignment was presented by me, Isa Jacobson. The producer was Alex Last.
4: That was Assignment from the BBC. I'm Saroja Coelho, and this is CBC Radio 1.
5: This is CBC Windsor News. Good morning, I'm Tom Addison. At 5:57, it's misty and 18 degrees in Windsor. Windsor police say they have charged a 51-year-old nurse after she allegedly assaulted a child with special needs under her care. Police say the investigation began in April after officers received a report about the alleged mistreatment of a child with significant medical needs. Investigators say they determined that there was enough evidence to believe that the child was physically assaulted. Sarnia's suspended police chief is now involved in an active criminal investigation. CBC Windsor's Chris Ensing has more on that story.
6: A police oversight body says a complaint about Sarnia Police Chief Derek Davis has now launched a criminal investigation. That complaint comes from local business owner Nathan Kilcohen. He says it centers on the chief's hiring practices and issues related to a private consulting firm. He also alleges Davis used public resources in connection to a libel notice sent to the local news organization he owns and writes for. Sarnia's Police Board Chair Kelly Ash would not comment on the allegations or the investigation. Provincial legislation requires an outside service take on the case. It's being led by the York Regional Police. CBC News could not reach Davis for comment. The police chief, who was hired in 2022, is already off the job. He was suspended with pay while an outside law firm investigates a workplace harassment complaint against the chief. That investigation is ongoing. Chris Ensing, CBC News, Windsor.
5: Residents of Amherstburg, Kingsville, and Leamington will start receiving green bins this fall as the organic waste program rolls out in their communities. Officials in Windsor-Essex held a launch event yesterday for Phase 2 of the program, bringing organic waste collection to parts of Essex County that didn't already have it. In the weather forecast, sunny skies to start the day, then increasing cloudiness early this afternoon. We're expecting a high today of 28 degrees. With the Humidex, it could feel more like 33. Tonight, mainly cloudy skies, a 30% chance of showers this evening, and after midnight, a low of 19. A mix of sun and cloud on Friday and a high of 27. Right now, it's misty and 18 degrees in Windsor.
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0: stricter speed limits before another child is killed. Christine Burak, CBC News, Toronto.
1: There is more on that story at cbcnews.ca on our main page. That is the latest national and international news from World Report. I'm Marcia Young.

0: Good morning. It is Thursday, August 13th. It's great to be with you. I'm Amy Dodge, and this is Windsor Morning. Holy house guests, Batman. Bats have been finding their way into homes around Windsor, Essex this summer.
1: If you cross swords with one, the best thing to do is to leave it alone.
0: That kicks off our program today. Plus, some Windsorites are keen to use an e-scooter.
2: I'm usually going back and forth to grocery stores, dropping my son off to school or camp, just the main necessities.
0: People like them, but doctors are worried. We have more on this around 6:40. But first, Tom Addison's here with our local news headlines and our weather. Good morning, Tom.
3: Good morning, Amy. Windsor police say they've charged a 51-year-old nurse after she allegedly assaulted a child with special needs who was under her care. And the Ford City Business Improvement Association is looking for a new home for an art installation. It was taken down by the nonprofit organization that hosted it after complaints from the landlord. In the weather forecast, sunny skies to start the day, then increasing cloudiness early this afternoon, a high today of 28 degrees. Right now it's misty and 18 degrees in Windsor.
0: Well, imagine in the middle of the night waking up to this sound. Soon after something, we don't have the sound queued up. Soon after something is flying around your room, it's a bat. We've been hearing lots of stories of people in Windsor, Essex finding bats in their homes this summer. But why are these mysterious nocturnal creatures making their way indoors? For the answer, CBC's Afternoon Drive reached out to the Batman of Southwestern Ontario. No, not Bruce Wayne. Brock Fenton is a professor emeritus at Western University.
1: What bats are looking for at this time of year, the females are pregnant and they're getting ready to have their kids. They typically have one young. Some bats have two. And they only bear young once in a year. So it's not like animals that are producing many, many young every year. It's a much slower increase than that. We have some Canadian bats that hibernate, spend the winter in caves or mines, underground situations, and others also will roost in buildings sometimes. And that's when people often cross paths with bats. And the bats are usually roosting in the attic or anywhere in the walls where they're not subject to really cold temperatures or really right. hot temperatures.
4: So, Brock, it sounds like this behavior is quite common. So should we be worried that bats are showing up inside of our houses?
1: Well, I would say no. But I would say no about bats in general. So the one thing that really makes bats catch our attention is that they're susceptible to rabies. And, of course, rabies is a virus, a disease caused by a virus, and it's lethal to people, but it's also lethal to bats. So if you've got bats in your attic or in your house, you probably don't want them there, perhaps because you don't want the possibility of being exposed to rabies that might have. I'm avoiding saying carrying and just saying to do, you know, being exposed to a bat. Typically here, I'm in London or you in Windsor, Toronto, wherever you want, people living in an older house, they might have bats that turn up in the middle of the winter. These are bats that you often find in the toilet because they're dying of thirst, or you find them in the laundry tubs or something. And those bats are very thirsty. That's what they're there for. They're looking for water. And if you cross swords with one, the best thing to do is to leave it alone. Now, many people don't have that much patience, but if you insist on handling it, and I do not think you should handle it, just don't.

0: if you insist on it, make sure you've got a heavy glove, make sure you wrap the bat up in a towel, something, and just avoid being bitten. If you are bitten, you should immediately report to your physician, and they should for you arrange for you to get post-exposure rabies shots, even if you don't know the bat was rabid, because you don't.
1: So, Brock, what can we do to even prevent bats from entering our homes?
0: It can be as easy as putting a screen on windows or a screen on the door coming in from outside, or it can be if you go and stand outside in the evening and watch bats leave, you can determine where they're getting out, and that's also where they're getting in. And fortunately for us, bats don't have the equipment, teeth and claws, to make openings to a building. So they follow openings that are already there. So that might be a place where the roof joins the wall. That would be the most typical thing. And you just block that up, wait till the bats leave, and then close it up.
2: Brock Fenton, a professor emeritus at Western University. He studies the behavior of bats. And he was talking there to guest host Nav Nanwa on CBC's Afternoon Drive. You're listening to Windsor Morning. I'm your host, Amy Dodge. It is 6:15 this morning, Thursday, August 13th. We're going to turn now to our Business Digest. Here's Megan Reed.
3: Good morning. Earnings season continues. Metro, Canada's third largest grocer, saw profit plunge almost 35% in its latest quarter as an ongoing strike at its fresh produce distribution center in Laval took a bite out of earnings. The Montreal-based grocer says that the work stoppage has meant lost profits and direct costs of $66 million after tax. Retail analyst Bruce Winder believes there are a number of reasons behind the dip.
4: One is the big profit miss. I mean, a dollar per share is massive. And like you said, it's really, a function of the labor dispute. But a couple of other issues are in there, too. One is they're spending some money changing 10 Ontario Metro stores to Food Basics. They also are closing down their e-commerce facility in Montreal to use third parties. Their sales were up, 1.4%. But what alarms me is their same store sales for food were down 1.5%. That's a leading sort of barometer. And that sounds like they're sort of underperforming a bit in terms of the market right now.
3: Maple Leaf Foods was out with its quarterlies yesterday. Second quarter profit there was down compared to last year. Winder says that while it sounds alarming, it had to do with spinning off its pork unit into a separate company. So the profits from that division are no longer included in Maple Leaf's overall numbers. Keeping with retail, Home Depot shares fell a little over 3% after their CEO, Ted Decker, announced he's taking a temporary medical leave of absence, which is expected to last months. In the meantime, Finance Chief Richard McPhail and Senior Executive VP Anne-Marie Campbell will be taking the reins in the interim. Home Depot will be out with its earnings next Tuesday. In other news, the Dow, the Nasdaq, and the S&P all got a bit of a bounce yesterday thanks to the latest U.S. inflation numbers. The Bureau of Labor Statistics put the annual rate of inflation for July at 3.4%. That's up 0.1% than the month before, which is pretty much what analysts had been expecting. While core inflation, which excludes volatile things like food and energy, came in at 2.5%. Experts say that this reading takes the urgency out of an interest rate hike. The U.S. Federal Reserve will announce its next decision on September the 16th. Here at home, know anyone looking for love and a job? The very popular Netflix series, Love is Blind, is getting a Canadian edition. The show asks the question, can you fall in love with someone without seeing them in real life? Singles date through a wall and get to know each other by talking. To be eligible, you have to be single, in good physical and mental health, a Canadian citizen or a permanent resident, and you also have to be comfortable living in a house in Toronto with 40 strangers for 2 weeks while being filmed around the clock. For your trouble, you'll get a weekly stipend and maybe a partner for life. And finally, are you looking for something to hold more of your stuff? Lululemon has just the thing. It's their big-ass 80-liter tote bag. That's the name. To put that in perspective, the gas tank on my car holds 47 liters. Lulu says, why pack an outfit when you can pack them all? Not surprisingly, the big tote comes with a big price tag at $268. For that, you not only get a carry-all, but very entertaining reviews. One customer wrote, a little disappointed I could only sneak two of my three kids into the theater inside of it.

0: Maybe the next version will be bigger. 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
1: Thank you, Megan. Well, still to come here on Windsor Morning, we're going to hear from our personal finance columnists about money habits that can set teens up for life. That's coming up next here on Windsor Morning. But first, Mike Evans is going to join us. He's our associate producer and technician for the program, and he's following traffic for us this morning.
2: Yes, I am. Good morning. I've been keeping an eye out on the roads and the borders, and so far, no traffic issues reported and no delays reported at any of our regional crossings. In sports, the Blue Jays, they were winners again, beating the Boston and Red Sox by a score of 6-4. That's four wins in a row now for the Blue Jays. And the Tigers, they were at home taking on division rival Cleveland Guardians. The Tigers ended up losing this back-and-forth game to the Guardians by a score of 6-4. The rubber match for that game is today at 1:10 this afternoon. And a sure sign that summer is starting to wind down, the Detroit Lions will play their first preseason game tonight in Cincinnati against the Bengals. Their actual season will start in exactly 1 week from today. Looking at gas prices, gas this morning is selling for an average of $1.67 per liter at local gas pumps. And time for some music. Hank Williams Jr. had to postpone his outdoor concert at Pine Knob last month because of wildfire smoke. He will make good on that show tonight. The delay just gives us one more opportunity to spin one of his classic country tunes. This is All for the Love of Sunshine. Dark.

from 1970. That's All for the Love of Sunshine by Hank Williams Jr. It was his first number one country hit, a feat he would repeat 9 more times. And you can see the legend at Pine Knob later tonight, Amy.

0: Thank you so much, Mike. This is Wednesday morning coming up 25 minutes after 6 o'clock. So when it comes to teaching your children life lessons, there is a strong argument for making financial literacy a priority. Still, for many parents, it can be hard to start the conversation, especially with teenagers who may have their own idea about what they do to get their money and how money will work for them. Here is our personal finance columnist, Rabina Ahmed-Haq.
1: One crucial conversation with your teen is the money talk. This is the time when most young people start earning their own money, start spending without your supervision, and build their lifelong financial habits.
2: I think it's really important to use real life examples to teach our kids about money rather than hypothetically talking about money.
1: Maya Korbik is the founder of Teach Kids Money and the Wealthy Kids Investment Club. She's dedicated to helping teens build the financial literacy skills they need. Korbik, an accountant herself, says there are certain areas where teens lack financial education, and that's where parents should start the conversation.
2: One is understanding of how much things really cost. Unless they're making their own money, a lot of times they're not aware of the cost. And then the other, I guess, area where teenagers lack awareness with respect of money would be saving money and delaying gratification.
1: Korbik says with back-to-school shopping in full swing, this is the perfect time to have the money talk with your teenage kids. Give them a budget to stay under, show them how to comparison shop and look for best value, and above all, let them make mistakes.
2: Along the way, you know, we could provide some helpful advice, but really trying not to interfere too much because we want this to be a learning opportunity for them.
3: I think some of the things definitely are like the impulse purchases.
1: Shailen Sika Patel is an 18-year-old high school graduate. He's getting ready to head off to university in the fall. Patel says he joined the Wealthy Kids Club while in high school to learn about concepts like saving, investing, and how the stock market works, but adds his parents also support his financial literacy journey.
3: They taught me from even when I was getting birthday money from when I was really little, save 50% of all the money that you get, and then use the other 50% as spending money to have fun.
1: Soon-to-be university student Patel says parents who want to teach their teens about money should look for fun ways to access the right information.
3: I'd also say like YouTube is a great resource as well. Like it's free, everything there. You can find pretty much like a video on anything. I also think like using social media to your advantage to learn about like your financial literacy and some tips like that. Because those videos are really short.
1: Patel has this advice for any teenager struggling to manage their money.
3: If you start doing it like in person with your actual money, just save like 20% of your paycheck every time. Sure, you might want to like spend all your money, but even if you're not saving 50% and you start at like 10, 20% of saving your money and then you build up over time to 50%, it'll teach you like budget your money more wisely and save up that money. Even if you're not saving it for long term.
1: Financial educator Korbik agrees. She says for teenagers, it's about building the savings habit. She says parents should encourage their children to save. Korbik has this advice for helping teens manage their money, whether it be from a paycheck or a gift.
2: So as soon as that money comes in, a certain portion of that money is automatically transferred towards what they care about and the goals. And then some of that money can be also used to pay for some of their expenses, like their cell phone. And then there should be some money left for spending and enjoyment. But we need to teach them that that money really should be divided into different categories.
1: Korbik says the most important thing is to just get the conversation started. There are plenty of resources, including her own book, to help parents on their journey. And even if you don't feel confident, you can use this back to school time as a learning opportunity for both you and your teenage children towards becoming more financially savvy. For CBC Radio, I'm Rabina Ahmed-Haq.
0: Thank you so much, Rabina. Mike, how good were you at saving money when you were a teenager?
4: I was pretty good.
0: Yeah.
4: I had a lot of random odd jobs, shoveling snow, raking leaves, cutting grass, that type of thing. So,
0: oh, yeah. I loved being able to go to my bank account and see the number going up.
4: Me too.
0: And I wanted to see how big I could get it. But I also didn't have the responsibility and the bills that I have today. Interested to know what.

0: you guys think about that. Maybe you have a lesson that has worked with your teenager. We'd love to hear those. 519-984-2051. Well, still to come here on Windsor Morning, we have our local news. And then more on a story we first started talking about yesterday. And that has to do with people on e-scooters and e-bikes and the increase in injuries that are being reported. But what we're going to focus on is specifically when it comes to youth. Talking about children between 10 and 15. They're most likely to be hurt, with head injuries being the most common. We're going to get more details on that coming up here on Windsor Morning. I'm your host, Amy Dodge.
1: This is CBC Windsor News. Good morning, I'm Tom Addison. It's 6:30 in the weather forecast. Sunny skies to start the day, then increasing cloudiness early this afternoon. A high temperature today of 28 degrees. Right now in Windsor, it's misty and 18 degrees. In the news, Windsor police say that they have charged a 51-year-old nurse after she allegedly assaulted a child with special needs who was under her care. Police say this investigation began in April after officers received a report about the alleged mistreatment of a child with significant medical needs. Investigators say they determined there was enough evidence to believe the child was physically assaulted. They're asking anyone with information to contact police. Sarnia's suspended police chief is now involved in an active criminal investigation. With more on that story, here's CBC Windsor's Chris Ensing.
2: A police oversight body says a complaint about Sarnia Police Chief Derek Davis has now launched a criminal investigation. That complaint comes from local business owner Nathan Kilcohen. He says it centers on the chief's hiring practices and issues related to a private consulting firm. He also alleges Davis used public resources in connection to a libel notice sent to the local news organization he owns and writes for. Sarnia's police board chair, Kelly Ash, would not comment on the allegations or the investigation. Provincial legislation requires an outside service take on the case. It's being led by the York Regional Police. CBC News could not reach Davis for comment. The police chief, who was hired in 2022, is already off the job. He was suspended with pay while an outside law firm investigates a workplace harassment complaint against the chief. That investigation is ongoing. Chris Ensing, CBC News, Windsor.
1: The Ford City Business Improvement Association in Windsor is looking for a new home for an art installation. It was taken down by the nonprofit art organization that hosted it after complaints from the landlord. The sign installed on the outside of the building on Droulard and Whelpton read, "Drag queens were here before you existed." It was hosted by ArtSight. But the organization says their landlord objected to the sign, saying they needed approval over the wording. Reno Bordelin is a former city councilor and a nearby business owner. He says good art does prompt reaction and discussion.
3: Having an arts organization like ArtSight in the neighborhood means that there's going to be things that may be sometimes controversial or get you to think. And in fact, I think good artists and good arts organizations do that well. So something like this was a good thing for the neighborhood.
1: The landlord did not respond to requests for comment. Residents of Amherstburg, Kingsville, and Leamington will start receiving green bins this fall as the organic waste program is set to roll out in their communities in November. Officials in Windsor, Essex held a launch event yesterday for phase two of the program, bringing organic waste collection to parts of Essex County that don't already have it. It rolled out last October in Windsor, Lakeshore, LaSalle, Tecumseh, and the town of Essex. Kathy Kopot-Nepsey is the manager of waste diversion at the Essex-Windsor Solid Waste Authority. She says people in those communities take a lot of pride in what they're putting in the bins.
4: It's exceptionally clean, the material. They are literally putting in food waste. We are not even 0.1% contamination. And our processor has even made a comment that they wish other municipalities were as good as our green bin program.
1: But not everyone is a fan of the program. Carolyn Crankshaw created a petition earlier this year to make the program optional.
5: The fact that there's no opt-outs is very frustrating for low-income families especially, or people who don't use it and who do home composting. It's very frustrating. I've even heard from disabled residents saying that they can't physically, cart the bin

0: to the road, and they're still having to pay a fee.
1: The Solid Waste Authority says the program has collected more than 9,000 tons of waste since the program started. Opposition parties at Queen's Park say the Doug Ford government is trying to buy votes as three by-election campaigns are underway. They point out the government ads targeting those areas and new funding. Queen's Park reporter Lorenda Redekop explains.
2: I'm proud to announce that our government is investing more than $10.9 million.
3: Labor Minister David Piccini at Centenary Hospital in Scarborough, doling out new skills development fund money. Monday, he was in Hamilton, both sites of by-elections. I asked Piccini if it's an attempt to sway voters.
2: We also did an important announcement in the Sioux.
3: He says these announcements happen province-wide, then turned to the Scarborough Southwest by-election.
2: I'm glad you mentioned the choice before Scarborough voters. Under Premier Ford's leadership, we're making investments.
3: In a statement, NDP leader Marit Stiles says Doug Ford and the PCs only show up when they need something from the community.
4: That's why we're building the Scarborough subway extension.
3: This government ad running on private radio led Ontario Liberals to complain to Elections Ontario.
5: They're buying people's votes with their money.
3: But interim Liberal leader John Fraser says the response is that it was outside their jurisdiction.
5: Government advertising is expressly prohibited during a general election, but not in a by-election. Well, they're not different. It's wrong.
3: He wants the Auditor General to look at this practice during her annual review on government advertising. Lorenda Redekop, CBC News, Toronto.
1: In the weather forecast, sunny skies to start the day, then increasing cloudiness early this afternoon. A high today of 28 degrees. With the Humidex, it could feel more like 33. Tonight, mainly cloudy skies, a 30% chance of showers this evening and after midnight. An overnight low of 19 degrees. A mix of sun and cloud for Friday and a high of 27 degrees. Right now, it's misty and 18 degrees in Windsor, 18 and foggy in Chatham, 16 and foggy in Sarnia.
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7: We have 6 million Canadians in Canada who can't find a family doctor and millions more who can't get a timely appointment. All of it adds up to chaos in the emergency department.
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8: This is Windsor Morning. I am your host, Amy Dodge. Well, more kids are getting hurt on e-scooters and e-bikes, and new numbers are showing just how serious those injuries can be. The Canadian Pediatric Society says children between 10 and 15 are the most likely to be hurt, with head injuries being the most common. And that's a concern here in Windsor, where e-scooters and e-bikes are already a familiar sight, and soon they'll be allowed on the Gordie Howe International Bridge. Yesterday, we heard from Windsor's Amber Salerno, who has owned an e-scooter for nearly 4 years. If you missed it, here's what she had to say.
9: I'm usually going back and forth to grocery stores, dropping my son off to school or camp, just the main necessities. I've never had any close calls. I feel that other people don't so much pay attention when they're driving. There's a lot of times I feel more safer on the sidewalks.
8: And joining me now is Pam Fuselli. She's president of Parachute Canada. That's a national charity focused on preventing injuries. Good morning, Pam.
10: Good morning, Amy.
8: Okay, well, when I was reading the report this morning, there were some details that surprised me. And from that, I'm wondering what your concerns are. What are the top concerns you have when you see the data?
10: Well, the data is really reflective of what we've been seeing from hospital admissions and emergency room visits, is that young kids are being seriously injured by using e-scooters.
8: Yeah, and it's not just, you know, minor scrapes. These are people who have spent more than 48 hours in the hospital as well.
10: Yeah, absolutely. We're seeing, you know, head injuries and organ injuries. So you're in all the organs in your torso. So things like liver and spleen injuries, the physicians are, you know, reporting those types of injuries. And, you know, especially head injuries and that, you know, they can be life-altering or unfortunately life-ending in some cases.
8: Yeah, and these head injuries are most common with kids aged 10 to 15. Why are those injuries happening?
10: Well, we don't actually recommend kids under 16 operate these e-scooters. They are motor vehicles. They're not toys. And unfortunately, I think there's

0: the perception because of the fun factor that they are toys. And so we're seeing, you know, head injuries and other injuries because of the speed that kids are going when they are on e-scooters, much faster than they can on, you know, their own human-powered, you know, bicycles or other types of scooters. And so speed is a big factor in increasing the severity of injuries.
1: What surprised me is I expected the answer to be kids aren't wearing helmets and that's why they're getting hurt. But it turned out half of the kids involved in head injuries were wearing helmets. So should e-scooter and e-bike riders maybe wear more protective helmets like the ones motorcyclists do?
0: Yeah, I mean, it's a question. It's a good question. We don't have specific helmets for e-scooters yet. It's one of the, you know, gaps when a new product comes on the market. So minimum bike helmet, but moped or motorcycle helmet certainly will provide more protection. You know, even with a helmet, you know, helmets don't prevent concussions. So even, and that's a type of head injury. So, you know, they will definitely, prevent or at least reduce the risk of, you know, having your skull, fractured.
1: The CPS, the Pediatric Society, is now saying children under 16 shouldn't be riding these at all. It sounds like that's where you also want the conversation to go.
0: Yeah, and it's consistent with, you know, the American Academy of Pediatrics as well. You know, these are motor vehicles. They're not toys. They go quite fast speed, but they're also, their wheelbase is less stable or controllable than, your typical bicycle. The wheels are much smaller. They're more susceptible to, being impacted by a crack or a pothole or a curb. And combine that with, you know, kids that are still developing their cognitive abilities, their reaction times, their ability to process a ton of information on the roads, and their strength. So it's not kind of throwing shade on kids. It's just a physical reality of where they are in their development that these devices, they are much more risky because of those factors.
1: What is that piece of advice that you wish parents would cling to if their kids are on these devices?
0: Well, I mean, first of all, they shouldn't be on them. Most jurisdictions that do have bylaws or legislation, it's illegal for kids under 16, in some jurisdictions 14, to operate. So I think parents need to understand that and the fact that they are not toys. I think that piece of information, could reflect some different decisions by parents. But certainly in those jurisdictions where they are illegal for kids under 16 or 14, the enforcement has to be there as well.
1: Where are regulations for these types of motor vehicles, as you call them? When we talk to people who are on e-scooters or e-bikes, there doesn't seem to be a standard understanding of what they're supposed to be doing and not doing.
0: Absolutely. So typically what we see across the country and certainly in Ontario, they're legal products. So, you know, they're allowed to be sold. It's where they're allowed to be used. So municipalities have been, charged, I guess, with the decision as to whether they allow the use of these on their roadways on public roads and things like that. And so you could live in one community and it's legal and the next door, it's not. So it is a bit confusing. And so that is one thing that we would love to see is a much more harmonized approach or consistent approach across provinces and across the country, really, for these, so that everyone knows, what the lay of the land is in terms of, are they legal? Can they be used? Where can they be used? Who can use them, et cetera?
1: All right. Thanks so much, Pam. Appreciate your time.
0: My pleasure. Thanks, Amy.
1: Pam Fuselli is president of Parachute Canada. That's a national charity that aims to curb preventable injuries. We're talking about new data that came out from the Pediatric Society.

0: talking about e-scooters and e-bikes and increase in injuries. And the data also points out that children between 10 and 15 are most likely to be hurt. And what we're hearing now is they're advising people under the age of 16 to not be on these at all. What are your thoughts? 509-984-2051.
1: And good morning. I've been keeping an eye out on traffic and the border.

0: It's four wins in a row for the Jays and the Tigers. They were at home taking on division rival Cleveland Guardians. The Tigers ended up losing this back-and-forth game to the Guardians by a score of 6-4. The rubber match for that game, for that series, is today, starting at 1:10 this afternoon. And I'm wondering if any Windsorites plan on biking over the Gordie Howe Bridge to Comerica Park to see this game this afternoon. If you are, we would love to hear from you. The text line number is 519-984-2051. And a sure sign that summer is starting to wind down, the Detroit Lions will play their first preseason game tonight in Cincinnati, taking on the Bengals. Their actual season will start in exactly 1 month from today. Taking a look at gas prices, gas this morning selling for an average of $1.67 per liter at local gas pumps, Amy.
1: Thank you so much. The time is 6:46 here on Windsor Morning. Well, could the language you speak with your doctor affect how long you live? A new Canadian study suggests it might, finding a link between patients and doctors sharing a common language and better long-term survival. And that's particularly relevant here in Windsor-Essex, where more than one in five people speak a non-official language as their mother tongue. Michael Rayom is lead author of this study, and he joins us now. Good morning.
2: Hi, good morning.
1: Well, it seems to point to an obvious conclusion, but at the same time, how are we linking what we speak with the level of care we're getting?
2: So what we did in this study is we actually went back in time. So we did a retrospective cohort study. We identified patients who had responded to a survey from 2003 to 2014. And in that survey, which was conducted by Statistics Canada, respondents were asked a lot of questions about the languages that they speak at home, and also questions about healthcare access, like whether they have a regular doctor that they see, and if so, what language they speak with that doctor. So with that information, we were able to look at four linguistic minority groups: Anglophones in Quebec, Francophones outside Quebec, respondents who primarily speak an Indigenous language, Korean and Metis were the most common. And the last group is what we call the allophone group. So basically anyone who primarily speaks a language other than English, French, or an Indigenous language. And then for each one of those groups, we compared people who were receiving care in the language that they most commonly speak at home to another language. And we were able to follow those people for a period of up to 15 years to see if there were differences in long-term survival.
1: What did you find out?
2: What we found was that for Francophones outside Quebec, when we looked at those who were receiving care in French, well, their risk of mortality was 11% lower when we compared them to Francophones who were receiving care in English. And we found a similar association for the allophone group, so people who primarily speak German, Punjabi, Portuguese, Tagalog. Their risk of mortality was 27% lower when they were receiving care in the language that they primarily speak at home. When we compared those patients to patients who also speak those languages at home but are getting care in English or in French.
1: And why do you think people are living longer if they have a doctor who speaks the same language as them?
2: What we found was that the association was primarily driven by cardiovascular disease. So in Canada, the two leading causes of death are cancer and cardiovascular diseases. If we think about cardiovascular disease, the main risk factors are conditions like high blood pressure, diabetes, and those are what we call silent conditions, meaning that people have symptoms and the treatments that we give for those conditions are generally aimed at preventing adverse events or complications. And those discussions require back and forth between patient, the physician, and beyond just the communication. I think if we think back to basic principles of what a good patient-physician relationship looks like, patients also need to feel comfortable asking questions, bringing up concerns, and also have to trust that their doctor has made the right diagnosis and is proposing a treatment plan that's the right one for them. So I think all of these things are important factors and drive some of the differences that we're seeing.
1: What surprised you about what this study revealed?
2: One of the surprising findings was that English and French proficiency wasn't important. That's a bit surprising because we often talk about low English proficiency as being a risk factor for having adverse health outcomes. But what we found was even when we adjusted for English or French proficiency, it didn't change the results. And the most important thing was the language that people primarily speak at home and then whether they're getting care in that language or not. And I think that speaks to the fact that English proficiency, French proficiency, the way that we talk about it in day-to-day life doesn't apply to healthcare settings. It's one thing to be able to speak English or French well enough to go to the grocery store, go to the restaurant, but having in-depth discussions about your health and about

0: what treatments you want to receive, I think requires a higher level of proficiency.
1: There are lots of people who speak a minority language in their community. Where does this put them in terms of the quality of care they're able to receive?
0: The results suggest that there's a disparity there. So we should be thinking about ways to provide people with care in their preferred language. And I do think that there are opportunities to better match patients to physicians who speak their preferred language. So for example, I work in a group of 8 doctors in a hospital in Winnipeg, Manitoba. And I have an outpatient clinic. And in that outpatient clinic, I've seen patients who speak many different languages, for example, Portuguese, Spanish, Punjabi, Hindi. But in my group of 8 doctors, we have a lot of linguistic diversity, and we actually have doctors who speak those languages. But right now in Manitoba, we only collect information on the preferred official languages, English or French. So it's a bit more challenging to try and provide patients who have a preferred language other than English or French with care in their language, because we simply don't have a consistent, reliable way of identifying those patients. And beyond trying to match patients to physicians who speak their language, identifying those patients is important because it allows us to provide them with professional and interpretation services. There's a lot of research showing that when patients have a professional interpreter, so someone who's gone through a formal training program, well, that results in better translation, better care, better outcomes, and we compare that to using what we call an ad hoc interpreter, so like a family member or a friend. So I do think that while we can't provide everyone in Canada with care in their language, I think that there are some fairly simple strategies that we can try to implement to minimize these disparities.
1: Michael, thank you so much for your work on this and for sharing what this means for many people in our community listening to this right now. Thank you.
0: You're very welcome. Thanks for having me.
1: Michael Realm is the lead author of the recent study that shows a correlation to doctor-patient common language and longer-term survival. And it was published this month in the journal AJE, Advances Research in Epidemiology. All right. Well, we have a few more minutes here before Tom joins us. So maybe we'll listen to some music, Michael.
2: Yeah, you're going to love this one. There was life after Mbop for Hanson. This was their follow-up hit. It's called Where's the Love?

0: Just a taste for you there from 1997. Where's the Love by Hanson? They will play the Motor City Casino in Detroit later tonight.
1: Who knew the Hanson brothers were still kicking around, especially so locally to us? Tom, I know you're going to be at that concert.
2: No, whenever I hear the Hanson brothers, I think of a completely different set of brothers. There were the Hanson brothers in a movie called Slapshot with Paul Newman. Putting on the foil, Coach. Different, completely different set of brothers.
1: Not going to be there tonight.
2: They probably won't be there tonight. Okay. And how old is Hanson now? Are they like in their 40s? They were like young kids when they first came out, so...
1: Yeah. Well, we've been scrolling around on the internet. I find I will scroll and watch just anything that makes me laugh for many hours, which made me wonder what you can watch for hours. And in these conversations, we seem to come up with some pretty funny things or things that aren't even in my algorithm.

0: Mike, what can you watch for hours?
1: Well, there's a couple of things. The first one that came to mind was fail videos. So they're not the ones where people are horribly hurt. I can't watch those where somebody breaks a bone, but just somebody slips and falls or, you know, goes down the front steps or is scared by a raccoon or something like that. I watch those with my daughter before bed, and we always laugh to ourselves. It's great. Goodness.
0: Tom.
2: Cat videos.
0: You are?
2: No, once in a while. Who doesn't like a good cat video?
0: Me. No, I look at how many people watch the cat video, and I see how many people read what I did that day, and I'm getting out.
2: Well, yeah, but the cat video, it's innocuous, right? It's not really going to affect your life one way or another, but it may have, you know, a little enlightenment, a little joy of watching a kitty cat. I don't know. I was complaining to Peter Duck yesterday, our producer, that yes, I do have a problem with watching reels on Facebook. I think I'm addicted to them. And my complaint was is that it's fishing videos. So it's a video of somebody like, oh, they've caught a fish and they're reeling it in. And it ends before the fish is pulled out of the water. So I never know what they've actually caught.
0: And then you have to go to their profile, and then you have to scroll around to find
2: it. Yeah, I'm too lazy to do that.
0: Really?
2: No, yeah, yeah.
0: Just I need to know.
2: They caught something. I don't know what it is. I'm frustrated.
0: Oh, Mike, when you mention wanting to see fail videos, I remember my first journalism gig, one of my coworkers would laugh every time someone would fall in a video, and I couldn't believe it. So when she was really frustrated or things weren't going her way, I would send over a video and I'd hear her laugh and carry on. But it's not ever been something that I can't get into.
1: Really?
0: Yeah. What about
1: when the guy falls off the ladder and then his wife comes out to check on him and she's like, "Are you okay?" And he's like, "Oh, yeah, yeah, yeah." And he's trying to act all tough, but you can tell that he has completely got the wind knocked out of him and struggling. I love that. Men still trying to act tough even though they just fell off a roof.
0: I like to watch something that will make me laugh, that will lighten my mood, that will, you know, give me something funny to think about. When I watch that, I get tense. Even you talking about that, I feel that. I don't know.
1: Every once in a while, you see a bad one where you can actually feel it in your knees, you know. And I'm like, "Oh, Daddy can feel that one in his knees. That looks like it hurt a lot."
2: Don't step on that rake.
1: Exactly.
0: Remember America's Funniest Videos, Funniest Home Videos,
1: yeah.
0: and the one that always seemed to win was the little kid who threw the baseball every time. It didn't matter. And that was somebody getting hurt.
2: $10,000.
1: Yeah. The winner of those America's Funniest Videos, the winner never seemed to be the funniest one to me.
2: Okay. I would agree. Yes, I would tend to agree.
0: Yeah.
2: But hey, our sense of humor may be way different than everybody else.
0: This is the days before we had the ability to compare it to all the other people who are posting somewhere.
2: Right. Yeah, you had to record it on a video camera, send it in somewhere to California, hope that it was going to be on the TV show.
0: I know. I wanted to be on there so bad.
1: We just got a text from Tammy. She says, "Tell Tom that there's no problem watching cat videos. I love doing that myself."
0: Yeah.
1: So there you go. You're not alone.
2: Thank you very much.
0: You're definitely not alone.
2: Yes.
0: Tom, what are you following in the news?
2: Well, the Ford City BIA is looking for a new home for an art installation. It was taken down by the nonprofit organization that hosted it after complaints from the landlord. The sign installed on the outside of the building at Droulard and Whelpton read, "Drag Queens Were Here Before You Existed." It was hosted by ArtSite, but the organization says their landlord objected to the sign, saying they needed approval over the wording. In the weather forecast, sunny to start the day, increasing cloudiness early this afternoon, a high temperature today of 28 degrees. Right now in Windsor, it's 18 degrees and misty.
0: Thanks, Tom. When we return here on Windsor Morning, an American trucker who took their final journey across the Ambassador Bridge will give us his review of the Gordie Howe Bridge after his much-anticipated trip yesterday. That and more coming up here on Windsor Morning. I'm your host, Amy Dodge.
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6: This is World Report. Good morning. I'm Marcia Young. New details are coming to light on the investigation.

0: 14th. It's great to be with you. I'm Amy Dodge, and this is Windsor Morning. Coming up this hour, we're going to meet a cross-border trucker who just marked the end of an era.
1: This very well could be my last time on the Ambassador Bridge. It's been real.
0: We're going to hear Ryan Stewart's first impressions of the new bridge. He joins us next. Plus, there's pushback to the green bin program in Essex County.
2: The fact that there's no opt-outs is very frustrating for people who don't use it and who do home composting.
0: Regardless of complaints and petitions, organic waste collection is coming to the rest of the region soon. And then an arts group in Ford City is being told to remove a sign about drag queens.
3: This is an issue that can be resolved with some good dialogue, so let's not try to say that this is the neighborhood, this is anything like that. This is really a conversation between a landlord and their tenants.
0: That and much more this hour, but first, Tom Addison's here with our local news headlines. Hi, Tom.
4: Hello, Amy. A police oversight body says a complaint about Sarnia's police chief has now launched a criminal investigation. It centers on the chief's hiring practices and issues related to a private consulting firm. And residents of Amherstburg, Kingsville, and Leamington will start receiving green bins this fall. That says the organic waste program is set to roll out in their communities in November. In the weather, sunny to start the day, then increasing cloudiness early this afternoon. We're expecting a high today of 28 degrees. There is a fog advisory in effect for all of our listening area this morning. Right now it's misty and 19 degrees in Windsor.

0: He spent 13 years driving trucks across the Ambassador Bridge, but last week, Ryan Stewart crossed that bridge for the last time. And like he typically does, he took to his 108,000 followers on Facebook to bring them along for the ride.
1: This very well could be my last time on the Ambassador Bridge. It's been real.
0: Ryan Stewart has officially left the Ambassador Bridge in the rearview mirror, and yesterday he crossed the Gordie Howe Bridge for the first time. We have Ryan on the line now. Good morning.
2: Good morning, Amy. How are you doing?
0: I'm well, thank you. Well, many of us have been over the new bridge in a car, but what is it like crossing the Gordie Howe Bridge for the first time in a truck?
2: It went just about as smooth as you could hope, so it was really nice. I didn't have any issues at all.
0: What does smooth look like in a trucker's world?
2: Basically getting in and out of the customs booth within about 30 seconds to a minute. If it takes any longer than that, something's happening.
0: Okay. And what kind of experiences had you become accustomed to day to day using the old bridge?
2: For me, whatever I crossed, there was always a lot of traffic. And when I crossed the Gordie Howe yesterday, there was one truck ahead of me. It was a dream.
0: What was that like for you? Did you feel like you were in the wrong place?
2: A little bit. It did. I expected the bridge to be bigger, obviously, but the sheer size of it compared to the Ambassador kind of blew me away. It was incredible.
0: What is it about the bridge that caught your attention, aside from it feeling a bit eerie, I don't know what the word is, because you didn't have other people joining you across the bridge?
2: Yeah, going over to Canada in the morning, the traffic was pretty light, but when I came back around the afternoon, there was actually quite a bit of traffic. But what strikes me the most is the architecture of it, I guess. Like, it's very aesthetic compared to the Ambassador Bridge, just feeling really industrial.
0: Yeah. How's the ride? Is it smoother?
2: It's pretty smooth. Some people had talked about it being like a roller coaster when you're getting on the ramps and stuff, but it wasn't as bad as people were making it out to be to me.
0: Any idea how much time you saved?
2: If we're including like traffic lights and everything, I would say 15 to 20 minutes each direction at least.
0: Okay.
2: I feel like that was pretty significant. It was a lot smoother and you're just right on the highway. That's the big deal.
0: And it took 2 weeks longer, 2 weeks after, rather, since the Gordie Howe Bridge is open for you to cross there. Why was that?

0: The company I work for, we haul very specific products, and we just wanted to make sure that they had all the hiccups taken care of and smoothed out before we crossed, because it's a little more tedious for what we do, and we just didn't want to be the first ones to dive into that.
1: Right. And how long, you said it took about 30 seconds to go in and get your paperwork done. How long does it typically take at other crossings?
0: To get to the officer, it was pretty comparable, but that's the big difference between the two bridges to me right now, is there was still a lot of traffic on the Ambassador Bridge, and you're waiting typically 15 to 30 minutes just to get up to that officer once you're in line in traffic. And yesterday I was in line for maybe a minute.
1: Okay. And what's the talk at the truck stops? Are people talking about the bridge at all?
0: Yeah, a few people that I talked to really enjoy it. It's made their life a lot easier. I haul hazmat material and talk to a few people that do as well. And on the Ambassador Bridge, you had to be escorted across depending on what you had. And the Gordie Howe is completely equipped for everything. So you get on and go. And if there's an issue, they're containment and their people know what they're doing to contain it. And you don't have to worry about waiting on somebody that just follows you around basically while you're on the bridge.
1: That's interesting, because that was one of the main differences when they were talking about the construction with us here on the show many moons ago, was that if there were to be a spill or if anything were to happen, it's completely fit for that. It's not going to end up in the Detroit River.
0: Yeah, I don't know how long anybody's followed me for, but there used to be a truck ferry that went back and forth between Canada and the U.S., and that's what most of the hazmat had to be on, because they didn't want it on the Ambassador Bridge. And I think it was about 2 years ago, they made special rules to where you could be escorted, and that made it okay. But personally, I never really agreed with it. You got corrosive materials on a 100-year-old bridge. Never really made sense to me, but I'm just a driver.
1: But now you must feel much safer. Did you see any pedestrians walking up there when you were there?
0: Oh, yeah. That was the highlight of my day coming back to the U.S. yesterday. There was a lot of families out there, a lot of kids doing the arm pump, which truckers love. And so I don't know if I'm supposed to, but I was hitting my air horn right in the middle of the bridge. It was great. Everybody looked like they were having a good time.
1: Truckers do like that, eh?
0: Oh, yeah. It's my favorite. If my day is horrible, it'll fix it immediately.
1: Okay. What else can we do to help you out?
0: Stop cutting us off would be great. That's become more common, especially since COVID's really been coming on. People are in a hurry and it's a me first mentality, and we really, need a lot of space to stop. So not cutting us off would be great.
1: Okay. I'll do that. I promise to do that.
0: I appreciate it.
1: You're welcome. Well, I'm glad you made it across on your first time and that everyone seems to be embracing it in such a great way. And I hope it continues to be smooth travels for you. Where are you right now?
0: I'm just outside of Detroit heading to go pick up, and then I'll be over to Canada in probably about an hour.
1: Okay. Heading across that bridge again. Thank you so much for your time, Ryan.
0: Yep. Thank you.
1: Ryan Stewart lives in Lake Orion, Michigan. He regularly drives a truck across the border, and he has more than 100,000 followers on his Facebook page. You can search for his name, Ryan Stewart, and underneath you'll see it's called Cross Border Truckin'. Well, let's take a look at, well, no, am I throwing to the music? No, you're throwing, I'm going to get to throw the music today. Okay, here we go. The R&B artist Kalani will perform in Metro Detroit tonight. Here is a collaboration she released with Missy Elliott. It's called Back and Forth.

0: Girl, we need to run this back.
1: From earlier this year, that was Kehlani featuring Missy Elliott and Back and Forth. Kehlani has a show tonight at the Michigan Lottery Amphitheater in Sterling Heights. And I've been keeping an eye out on the roads. And so far, no significant traffic issues reported and no delays reported at any of our local border crossings. I do have a couple sports scores here to pass along. The Blue Jays, they were winners again, beating the Boston Red Sox by a score of 6-4. That is now 4 wins in a row for the Jays. And the Tigers, they were at home taking on division rival Cleveland Guardians. The Tigers ended up losing this back-and-forth game to the Guardians by a score of 6-4. And the rubber match for that game is today, starting at 1:10 this afternoon. And I'm wondering if any Windsorites plan on biking over the Gordie Howe Bridge to Comerica Park today to see the game. And if you are, we would love to hear from you. Text line number is 519-984-2051. And we just had a text with Chatham Kent Barnstormers. They lost to the London Majors by a score of 10-4 last night. The Barnstormers now have a record of 10 wins and 28 losses on the season. And a sure sign that summer is starting to wind down, the Detroit Lions will play their first preseason game tonight in Cincinnati against the Bengals, and their regular season will start in exactly 1 month from today. Looking at gas prices, gas this morning selling for an average of $1.67 per liter at local gas pumps. Amy.
2: Thank you so much, Mike. Coming up to 25 minutes after 7 o'clock here on Windsor Morning, I'm your host, Amy Dodge. Well, you can use things like ChatGPT to write an email, summarize something, or maybe help with a problem. But what if you could use a cheaper, more customizable version of AI and even change how it works? That is the appeal of so-called open-weight AI models. So they're smaller, they're cheaper and easier for companies and users to tinker with. And China is currently dominating that market. Now Meta is looking to get into the game. That could mean more competition and cheaper AI, but it also raises questions about privacy, security, and how these models are being tested. And for Windsor Essex, where so many businesses are looking at AI to stay

0: competitive, those questions matter. Technology columnist Francis Sims joins us to explain what this means and whether we should be paying attention. Good morning.
1: Good morning.
0: Well, most of us have heard of the big AI models like Anthropic, OpenAI. What exactly are open weight AI models?
1: When you use those big models like ChatGPT from OpenAI or Claude from Anthropic or even Gemini, when you do a Google search now, it's Gemini that responds. That's the AI tool from Google. What's happening is your requests are effectively going to a big data center somewhere, and the model is churning and figuring out what the right answer should be and coming back to you. The open weight models, at least the version we're talking about today, are downloadable. They're small. They're downloadable to your computer, and it's like a control room with like 1,000 dials. You can tweak it any way you want. So it's kind of akin to like when you buy, say, a minivan off the dealership, right? You buy it, it has a certain set of warranty. You have to make sure the maintenance is kept up or you avoid the warranty. You can't make too many changes without voiding the warranty, as opposed to, say, buying and building a car by yourself in your garage, right? Where you can tweak it, you can add any part you want, customize it the way you want, but then in terms of testing and quality, it's up to you. When you buy it off the dealership, you have some expectation it's going to work in a certain way. When you make it yourself, it's different. And a good way to think about it is, say your daughter or son comes home from school, asks ChatGPT about bullying. Well, you hope, because there's a trust and safety team there, that is going to come back with the response that it's appropriate. Whereas if you were using these open weight models, they may be free, but they're not tested, so you have no idea how they're going to respond.
0: Okay. Value for money. But these are just being tested right now. They aren't necessarily available, right?
1: Well, the ones from the US are just being tested. But right now, what's happened is these frontier labs like Meta and Google and Anthropic sort of ignored the open weight models for a while because they thought they would be a blip. Nobody's going to make money off of them. But what's happened is China has put their weight behind it because they are in a race with the US on AI, and they can't win us with their frontier solutions. Most people are not using Chinese models like they are using Anthropic. But what's happened is 30% of all AI now being used has converted to these open weight models. Lots of researchers and companies around the world are using them, in part because the Chinese solutions are free. And so companies are downloading them, but they don't have to pay the monthly subscriptions. And what's happened is OpenAI, Meta, and these companies have woken up and realized that if they don't do anything about it and jump into this, that it's 30% today. By the end of the year, some people think it could be 40 or 50%, that they're going to lose a giant market share.
0: So then if China is leading the way with these models and they're being adopted worldwide, what are the challenges in testing them?
1: Well, one of the challenges is that they're not really being tested. So the U.S. federal government, who set up this testing environment for new frontier labs, like we hear about it sometimes, you know, Anthropic's tool is being tested and it breaks out and everybody, you know, gets upset because it hacked into another system, or OpenAI, the same thing. But they're being tested, and in part by the U.S. government and other governments around the world. The U.S. government said they're not going to test these open weight models, in part because they can change. The parameters can be tweaked. And so what does it mean to test? But I think the bigger thing is they don't want to test a model coming, say, out of China, because when you test something, you're sort of divulging what you think the vulnerabilities might be. And that's a risk they don't want to accept. So the concern here is that the fastest growing segment in terms of AI tools, these open weight models, is the one that's least tested. And, you know, remember after Tumblr Ridge, we all talked about what a tragedy that OpenAI maybe didn't do enough. You could argue they did, they didn't. And then they said they would do more. They already had a trust and safety team that was doing something. With the open weight models, there is no trust and safety team. So one of the big concerns is that if these governments are not testing it, who's testing it? And what happens when they get deployed in a company's infrastructure and are making HR decisions? So those are some of the things that people worry about now.
0: So then you've been following all of this for many years. Should we be excited about where this is going, nervous about it?
1: I think this is disruptive, and when there's disruption, it can kind of sow a little bit of chaos, but there's also opportunity. And I think we should be excited, because what it's showing us is that there's other ways potentially to do AI. You might not need to use it on this giant data center. We all have concerns about the impact of data centers on the environment and our communities. So this is another way of doing it. Sure, there's risks. We got to figure out the testing thing. I think that'll happen over the

0: next 6 to 12 months. But now we have the opportunity to download solutions like you might download software to your computer, and it could be for free. And so what that means is, instead of spending thousands of dollars and sending it to Silicon Valley on these subscriptions, you might be able to spend it on people in your own company. So that's a very positive thing, and I'm happy to see that this is starting to happen.
1: All right. Francis, thanks.
0: Thank you for having me.
1: Francis Sims is our AI columnist here on Windsor Morning, talking about open weight AI models, different from the ones we typically use. Still to come here on Windsor Morning, we're going to talk about the Green Bin Collection. That program, after 10 months, is now expanding across Essex County. That is coming up here on Windsor Morning. 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I'm your host, Amy Dodge.
2: This is CBC Windsor News. Good morning. I'm Tom Addison. It's 7:31. In the weather forecast, sunny skies to start the day, then increasing cloudiness early this afternoon. A high today of 28 degrees. There is a fog advisory in effect for all of the listening area. Right now it's misty and 19 degrees in Windsor. In the news, Windsor police say they've charged a 51-year-old nurse after she allegedly assaulted a child with special needs under her care. Police say the investigation began back in April after officers received a report of the alleged mistreatment of the child with significant medical needs. Investigators say they did determine there was enough evidence to believe the child was physically assaulted. Sarnia's suspended police chief is now involved in an active criminal investigation. With more on that story, here's CBC Windsor's Chris Ensing.
3: A police oversight body says a complaint about Sarnia Police Chief Derek Davis has now launched a criminal investigation. That complaint comes from local business owner Nathan Kilcohen. He says it centers on the chief's hiring practices and issues related to a private consulting firm. He also alleges Davis used public resources in connection to a libel notice sent to the local news organization he owns and writes for. Sarnia's Police Board Chair Kelly Ash would not comment on the allegations or the investigation. Provincial legislation requires an outside service take on the case. It's being led by the York Regional Police. CBC News could not reach Davis for comment. The police chief, who was hired in 2022, is already off the job. He was suspended with pay while an outside law firm investigates a workplace harassment complaint against the chief. That investigation is ongoing. Chris Ensing, CBC News, Windsor.
2: The Ford City Business Improvement Association is looking for a new home for an art installation. It was taken down by the nonprofit organization that hosted it after complaints from the landlord. The sign installed in Windsor on the outside of the building at Droulard Road and Whelpton Street read, "Drag Queens Were Here Before You Existed." It was hosted by ArtSight. But the organization says their landlord objected to the sign, saying they needed approval over the wording. Reno Bordelon is a former city councillor and a nearby business owner. He says good art does prompt reaction and discussion.
4: Having an arts organization like ArtSight in the neighborhood means that there's going to be things that may be sometimes controversial or get you to think. And in fact, I think good artists and good arts organizations do that well. So something like this was a good thing for the neighborhood.
2: The landlord did not respond to CBC's request for comment. Three new Essex County municipalities are next in line for home green bin service. CBC Windsor's Justin Escoto has that story.
5: Green bins will soon line streets in every Windsor Essex community. The Essex Windsor Solid Waste Authority highlighted the food waste program on Thursday. It's set to roll out in Leamington, Kingsville, and Amherstburg starting in November, the last in the region to get them. Food waste pickup began in several communities in the region, including Windsor, last October, making this one of the last regions of its size in Ontario to implement a program. Since it started, the Solid Waste Authority says more than 120,000 have been distributed and over 9,000 metric tons of waste have been collected. Residents of Kingsville, Amherstburg, and Leamington should expect green bin delivery in September and October. More information can be found on the Essex Windsor Solid Waste Authority's website. Justin Escoto, CBC News, Essex.
2: But not everyone is a fan of the organics waste program. Carolyn Crankshaw created a petition earlier this year to make the program optional.
6: The fact that there's no opt-outs is very frustrating. It

0: for low income families, especially, or people who don't use it and who do home composting. It's very frustrating. I've even heard from disabled residents saying that they can't physically, you know, cart the bin to the road, and they're still having to pay a fee.
1: We'll have more on this story in just a few minutes at about 7:40 right here on Windsor Morning. Opposition parties at Queen's Park say the Doug Ford government is trying to buy votes as three by-election campaigns are underway. They point out the government ads targeting those areas and new funding. Queen's Park reporter Lorenda Redicop has more.
2: I'm proud to announce that our government is investing more than $10.9 million.
3: Labour Minister David Piccini at Centenary Hospital in Scarborough, doling out new skills development fund money. Monday, he was in Hamilton, both sites of by-elections. I asked Piccini if it's an attempt to sway voters.
2: We also did an important announcement in the Sioux.
3: He says these announcements happen province-wide, then turned to the Scarborough Southwest by-election.
2: I'm glad you mentioned the choice before Scarborough voters. Under Premier Ford's leadership, we're making investments.
3: In a statement, NDP leader Marit Stiles says Doug Ford and the PCs only show up when they need something from the community.
4: That's why we're building the Scarborough subway extension.
3: This government ad running on private radio led Ontario Liberals to complain to Elections Ontario.
5: They're buying people's votes with their money.
3: But interim Liberal leader John Fraser says the response is that it was outside their jurisdiction.
5: Government advertising is expressly prohibited during a general election, but not in a by-election. Well, they're not different. It's wrong.
3: He wants the Auditor General to look at this practice during her annual review on government advertising. Lorenda Redicop, CBC News, Toronto.
1: In the weather forecast, sunny skies to start the day, then increasing cloudiness this afternoon. A high temperature today of 28 degrees. The Humidex could make it feel more like 33. Tonight, mainly cloudy skies, a 30% chance of showers this evening and after midnight, an overnight low of 19 degrees. Friday, a mix of sun and cloud at a high of 27 degrees. Right now, there is a fog advisory in effect for all of our listening area. It's misty and 19 degrees in Windsor, foggy and 17 in Chatham, misty and 17 in Sarnia.
6: Thank you so much, Tom. Well, coming up on the program, the Green Bin Organic Recycling Program, as we have heard in your news throughout the morning, it's expanding to cover the rest of Essex County right now. Windsor, LaSalle, Essex, Tecumseh, and Lakeshore all have pickup.
1: And the town of Essex.
6: And we're going to have, that is what that is, sorry, the town of Essex. We'll have Kathy Kopot-Nepsi on the line. She is the Waste Diversion Manager for Essex Windsor Solid Waste Authority, and she's going to explain what the first 10 months have been like and what others can expect. How have you enjoyed or not enjoyed
1: the green bin pickup? Yeah, I had a backyard composter that I was not using properly. It needs to be turned and stirred regularly. So the pile in my backyard composter was just getting higher and higher. So the ability to, just put my kitchen scraps into the bin and put it out on the corner and get rid of it is great. The only issue that I have is that we put out one bag per week, and that bin could hold probably 50 of those bags, if not more. It just seems like there's a lot of empty space in that bin.
6: Yeah, and the cost seems to be creating a little bit of a stir, especially out where you live.
1: Yeah.
6: It's $12.50 a month, but you're signed on for 15 months with the first payment of $187.84.
1: And then what happens after that? Are we still paying more?
6: I'm assuming we would renew at a certain price.
1: Well, I mean,
6: Mike, how are your free pickups going?
7: They're going great. Yeah, everybody in the family bought in. We fill it up every week, take it out to the road. I'm not sure it's every week. I think it's every second week that we do it, but it's very smooth. We put everything in there, even the napkins.
6: Yeah. I was surprised you could put your paper towels in there. The napkins is a nice one as well when you're having a party. Less guilt with the paper plates as well. I really like it, but I think because I really did not enjoy the amount of food that was being wasted in our house, it came at a time where, probably unlike you, Tom, there's a lot of little waste that's coming and collecting off plates. And
1: right.
6: I would put everything back in a container and like hope they would eat the leftovers. And then, you know, the big fridge clean out every week was just devastating. I do enjoy the pickup, but I grew up throwing things over a fence. So my neighbors might thank me that that's not what I'm doing.

0: That's not what I'm doing.
1: Yeah, I'm sure that doesn't go well in your neighborhood, eh? Maybe on the farm it was fine, but not in the neighborhood in Lakeshore.
0: Go throw it over the fence, feed it to the cats, give it to the cows.
1: And we make a video out of the cats. Then we post that, and then I will watch it later.
0: Yeah, and get a lot of views.
1: Yes.
0: Yeah, those cats make more money than us.
1: We're not doing
0: I'm just going to follow you around with a camera. I think a lot of people listening would watch you for long hours.
1: They would get boring pretty quick.
0: I don't know.
1: Why is he still playing with that guitar? He hasn't played a song yet.
0: If we're talking about a guitar, he sure hasn't played it yet. We will turn to that conversation. Our guest is on the line. We're going to talk about the green bins, but we do want to hear from you as we get the guest on the line. Why don't you let us know if you have questions or things that are still outstanding, whether or not you're part of the program or going to be brought in recent months by November. Let us know. Text us 519-984-2051. Well, if you are rolling your green bin to the curb this week, you're part of a program that's about to get a whole lot bigger. For 10 months now, the Green Bin Program has been part of waste collection in Windsor and about half of Essex County. Soon, Amherstburg, Kingsville, and Leamington will join in. So how is rolling going and what have we learned so far? Kathy Copott Nepsey is on the line. She is the Waste Diversion Manager with Essex Windsor Solid Waste Authority. Good morning, Kathy.
2: Good morning, Amy. Thanks for having us today.
0: Well, thanks for being here. So how many households in Windsor, LaSalle, Essex, Tecumseh, Lakeshore are regularly using green bin pickup?
2: Hi, Amy. So we're still evaluating that, but we're really pleased with how many people are participating and what they're putting in their green bin. It's essentially food waste. It's very clean. They're putting a lot of effort and a lot of pride into what they're setting out at the curb. And, our processor is really happy with that.
0: Has anything surprised you about what maybe Windsorites or people in Essex County are putting in them?
2: That's a good question. For the most part, as I mentioned, it's really clean. We're not even at 0.1% contamination with what's coming into our transfer facility. At startup, we did have a couple kitchen catchers. Some people forgot to look inside and didn't read that welcome sticker that we had on the green bin. But that was maybe not even a dozen that we saw. But I would say that was the biggest surprise.
0: People throwing it out with the waste that's in it.
2: Yeah, they forgot to look inside and grab that kitchen catcher that had, information and a compostable bag in there.
0: Gotcha. How much is being diverted from the landfills to the organic waste?
2: So right now we've announced that we've hit that 9,000 metric ton mark, which is significant for us. And, we're right on track to the target that we estimated when we created this brand new program. So really pleased with that number.
0: Are you seeing a difference in participation between the rural areas compared to the city?
2: We haven't exactly looked at that to break it out between urban and rural. Our truck is basically going up and down the roads, and we don't have the data yet that differentiates between urban and rural boundaries. But definitely, seeing people regularly set out, which is really exciting over that 2-week collection period.
0: Okay. Some people very upset out in Essex County, as I know you've heard. There's a focal group unhappy with some of the program, particularly in the county where there is a visible charge for the green bin pickup on their property taxes bill. Here's Carolyn Crankshaw. She started a petition about the issue and she lives in the McGregor area.
3: Residents are concerned that every household is having to pay an annual fee. And if not, then it's in their taxes anyway. So it's really coming out of their pockets, but other programs are being cut back to cover it. In essence, the fact that there's no opt-outs is very frustrating. And for low-income families, especially, or people who don't use it and who do home composting, it's very frustrating. I've even heard from disabled residents saying that they can't physically, cart the bin to the road, and they're still having to pay a fee.
0: I think the confusion is, why are people in Essex County paying for the service?

0: service, and how does the Solid Waste Authority have any way in on that? Can you respond to any of these criticisms?
1: Yeah, so I was, you know, just listening to what you had shared, and so the government does not fund this program. So essentially, we will, as taxpayers, have to fund it. It was the same as the Blue Box program when we administered that program before it transitioned.

0: I'm running. So, you know, we've put all the efforts forward to try and minimize the cost for this program, and we'll continue to evaluate that as we continue to grow in the program. But yeah, we can understand some residents are upset, and in the county especially, because they're seeing an actual line item where they don't, for many other services that they get charged for that they don't use. You know, some people don't have kids in schools or they don't use parks, but they still pay for them. This one, you know, is important to everybody. They might be paying a little bit now, but it's a lot cheaper than paying for, you know, the potential of siting a new landfill down the road when this one is at its capacity. As for, individuals with challenges, that is definitely something we've supported. We've had a few people call in, and we've walked through it and found ways to help them get their, you know, bin service. So if that's an issue, we do have that 1-800 number that, you know, we welcome residents to give us a call. You know, we're here to help service them just as they've been serviced with their waste programs, you know, their garbage collection.
1: What is the alternative for people who can't pull that wheel bin out to the corner?
0: Well, that's what I was just speaking about. We would just, you know, we'd have to assess it and then, you know, work with our collector to see, you know, what that looks like and how we can service them. So we already have one individual where our collectors agreed to, you know, walk up to grab it closer to their house because they can't wheel it down to the curb at their driveway. And, you know, we've made that exception and we understand that that does exist. And we do want to support those people and have them participate in the program as well.
1: Yeah, that's what I meant. An example would be, what would an example be? So someone could go up and pick it up and wheel it down the driveway. Has there ever been conversation around giving smaller bins to put at the corner?
0: So when we developed this program, it's definitely something we looked at when we were evaluating. We basically did a municipal scan across Ontario to see what other municipalities did and what worked and what didn't. And we knew with the expansion of producers trying to move into that compostable world so that, you know, they weren't, you know, introducing more plastics into, you know, the environment, that this program would continue to grow. And so we ended up with a little bit of a bigger bin to help support, you know, that compostable paper packaging that people get with their food that potentially has food waste on it that can now go in the green bin. Also with automated collection, that is the future of waste collection. We knew that you had to have a certain size bin. So we went as small as we could to also accommodate that. Because, you know, if you can imagine in your garbage, food waste would be some of the heaviest materials in there. So if all that food waste is in your green bin, you know, that's a lot of labor to be lifting.
1: Right. Kathy, thank you so much for this update. Look forward to seeing when the numbers come out about what areas are participating and what that looks like. Curious to know. Thank you so much, Kathy.
0: Thank you, Amy. Have a great day.
1: You too. Kathy Kopot-Nepsi is the Waste Diversion Manager with the Essex-Windsor Solid Waste Authority. The bins themselves are scheduled to be delivered to the new areas in September and October ahead of the November collection start. Those areas, Amherstburg, Kingsville, and Leamington coming online with this program. She mentioned a 1-800 number, and thanks to Mike Evans for looking that up for us. That number is 1-800-563-3377, 563-3377. That's the 1-800 number you can call if you're having issues, accessibility issues, or any problems with your green bin. Call that number. And if you didn't catch it, just text us and we will give it over to you that way. Well, let's go back to Mike and check in on traffic.
2: Yeah, so far so good. No significant traffic issues reported and no delays reported at any of our regional border crossings. We did just receive a text from David in Chatham saying that there is heavy fog patches between Chatham and Blenheim at this hour. Visibility between 40 to 50 meters at times. So thank you for that text, David, and stay safe out there. I do have some sports scores to share. The Blue Jays, they were winners again, beating the Boston Red Sox by a score of 6-4. That is four wins in a row for the Blue Jays. And the Tigers, they were at home taking on division rival Cleveland Guardians, and the Tigers ended up losing this back-and-forth game between the Guardians by a score of 6-4. And that rubber match is today. Game time is 1:10 this afternoon. And the Chatham-Kent Barnstormers, they lost.

0: loss to the London Majors by a score of 10-4 last night in London. The Barnstormers now with a record of 10 wins and 28 losses. And a sure sign that summer is starting to wind down, the Detroit Lions will play their first preseason game tonight. I can't believe it. They take on the Cincinnati Bengals in Cincinnati. Their regular season will start in exactly 1 month from today. And looking at gas prices, gas this morning is selling for an average of $1.67 per liter at local gas stations, Amy.
1: Thank you so much. It is we're about 10 minutes to 8 o'clock this morning. It's just one sentence, but it sparked a pretty big controversy in Ford City. Windsor had drag queens before you existed. Those words hung for about 2.5 weeks on the exterior of a building in Ford City, occupied by ArcSite Windsor, but owned by local furniture maker Michael DeFazio. ArcSite says the landlord demanded the message be removed and told them that future wording would require prior approval. Now, CBC News has not been able to get the other side of this story from the landlord. And this story, well, it's blown up on social media over the past couple of days, and it's caught the attention of former city councilor Rena Borderlin. He owns Petrella's Italian Street Food. That's a restaurant that sits in between DeFazio's own shop and ArcSite location at the corner of Droulard Road and Whelpton Streets. Here he is now on the having a conversation with CBC Windsor's Jason Vio.
2: You know, I want to caution not to overblow it. Obviously, you know, from our end side of it, the sign wasn't offensive. It wasn't anything that we worried about. And in fact, you know, having an arts organization like ArcSite in the neighborhood means that there's going to be things that may be sometimes controversial or get you to think. And in fact, I think good artists and good arts organizations do that well. So something like this was a good thing for the neighborhood, you know, but you know, allowing the conversation to happen is also part of this. So, you know, I would argue that, you know, the artist and ArcSite has been extremely successful in starting that conversation with this piece. And so let that conversation play out, let it play out with the landlord, others in the neighborhood, and hopefully get to a point where they can reinstall the sign.
3: That's what you think should happen here, is the sign go back up?
2: Yeah, I mean, I think for me, it's just that when you're a landlord, you sign a lease with an arts organization. That arts organization has to have full, you know, capacity to do whatever art that they can legally do on that premises, you know, and there shouldn't be anybody dictating what the art says or what kind of thing. You go into galleries all the time, there's art that you like that speaks to you, and there's art that you don't and aesthetically doesn't speak to you. Doesn't mean it doesn't have a right to be there. So, you know, in this case, I think, you know, the sign should have just stayed, and there should be conversation about what the sign says. And if and that conversation is actually what a lot of the outcomes of good art is.
3: How would you describe the vibe or the essence of the Ford City neighborhood where we're standing now?
2: I mean, I love it. I can't say enough about it, because it's one of those that's, you know, it's one of the most just organic and sort of authentic neighborhoods that hosts a business district. The other business owners in the area, fantastic to work with, collaborative. Everybody is really pushing for the neighborhood to succeed. So the vibe is great. You know, this Saturday we've got Dropped on Droulard. Come out for an hour or two, and you'll see it all, you'll experience it all. And you'll see that, like, this, it's a hodgepodge, and it's a really different mix of, you know, a lot of different people, a lot of different businesses, a lot of different things. But that's what makes it so great.
3: What do you think, though, about this cloud, if you will, over this neighborhood ahead of such a big festival?
2: I would caution not to make, you know, it bigger than it is. This is an issue that can be resolved with some good dialogue. So let's not, you know, try to say that this is the neighborhood, this is anything like that. This is really a conversation between a landlord and their tenants about what should be out there. You know, this isn't really even a conversation about the content of the sign. This is really about a conversation of what, you know, what rights the landlord should have over an arts group like this leasing out space. And that, to me, is the other conversation. But, you know, I don't think it's a message about the neighborhood. The neighborhood is great. That landlord, Mike, has been a great instrumental piece in making this neighborhood what it is today. And Saturday, we're going to celebrate that. So, and there's a lot of great things happening in the neighborhood. And that sign triggering this dialogue is another one of those great things. So, and that's the kind of thing where, you know, Ford City is where a lot of those hard conversations can happen, right? And so this is, to me, it's only part of the neighborhood that makes it great, and that at least

0: it's starting a conversation that, you know, people across the city will be having now, especially since now the media has picked up and everything and it's out there. So it's a great opportunity for people to really embrace the conversation that comes from that.
1: I think when we chatted over the phone, you described this neighborhood as being gritty. Why do you say that?
0: Well, the history of this neighborhood, you know, obviously, when still to this day, when I say open a sandwich shop on Droulard, they're like, what? You know, especially if you're older, you remember what it was like 20, 30 years ago, 40 years ago. But it's really turned around. But that grit stays, and it's actually part of the character of the neighborhood. The people running the businesses are some of the hardest working, most adaptive business people that I've seen. And everything, like the neighborhood itself, is made up with a lot of authentic locals who have been here for 20 or 30 years. And so, you know, I think Dropped is really a slice of that, and it's a good representation of what it's like to be on this street, and it's a celebration of everything that happens on the street. So, you know, that grittiness is also why people love coming to this part of town, right? No, we're not Walkerville, we're not Riverside, we're not Sandwich Town, we're definitely uniquely Ford City, and it means something to be from this neighborhood.
2: Ford City business owner Reno Bordelon talking with CBC Windsor's Jason Vio. Now, Reno was the only person we could get to agree to an interview on this topic. We have received a written statement from the Ford City Business Improvement Association and the artist who came up with the message written on that sign. You can read our full story, head over online to cbc.ca/Windsor, or you can find it through the CBC News app. We want to know what you think about this. Should landlords be able to veto signage on buildings they own? Who do you sympathize with this in this story? 519-984-2051. Tom's here now with a look at the news.
3: Windsor police say they've charged a 51-year-old nurse after she allegedly assaulted a child with special needs who was under her care. Police say that investigation began in April after officers received a report about that alleged mistreatment of a child with significant medical needs. They say they determined there was enough evidence to believe that the child was physically assaulted. Residents of Amherstburg, Kingsville, and Leamington will start receiving green bins this fall. That's as the Organic Waste Program is set to roll out in their communities in November. It rolled out last October in Windsor, Lakeshore, LaSalle, Tecumseh, and the town of Essex, and the authority says it's collected more than 9,000 metric tons of waste since the program began. In the weather forecast, sunny skies to start the day, then increasing cloudiness this afternoon, a high today of 28 degrees. There is a fog advisory in effect for all of our listening area. Right now it's misty and 19 degrees in Windsor, foggy and 17 in Chatham, misty and 17 degrees in Sarnia.
2: Thank you so much, Tom. Coming up is World Report. When we return, a new exhibit at the Chimchuck Museum is highlighting Windsor's historic buildings that have somehow survived and are still in use. We're going to take a look at the historic part of Windsor when we return here on Windsor Morning. I'm Amy Dodge. We'll be right back.
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6: I'm JP Tasker. In a new age with AI summaries and search engines and social media that lacks news, there are a growing number of news deserts across Canada. We'll talk about how the misinformation around is leaving journalists and the Canadian government concerned. Coming up on The Current.
2: This is World Report. Good morning, I'm Marcia Young. New details are coming to light on the investigation into the mass shooting in Tumbler Ridge, BC. 8 people were killed in the shooting in February. Court documents were unsealed after a motion by CBC News and a consortium of media outlets. They paint a picture of the events that unfolded, but as Jessica Chung explains, key details are still missing.
7: Pages of heavily redacted documents reveal a snapshot of what took place in Tumbler Ridge on February 10th. The documents identify the shooter as 18-year-old Jesse Van Rootselaar. It says police responded to a string of 911 calls that morning, one reporting 2 dead bodies and shotgun.

0: Good morning. It's Thursday, August 13th. Thanks for spending your time with us. I'm Amy Dodge, and this is Windsor Morning. Coming up this half hour, Windsor has lost plenty of historic buildings to the wrecking ball. Now, a Chimchuck Museum exhibit is highlighting heritage buildings that have survived.
1: It's sort of like a 180 on that idea and just say, no, we actually have a lot.
0: That's coming up next. And then, what if a vaccine could help prevent cancer before it starts? Researchers are studying a new vaccine for people with Lynch syndrome.

0: And we're going to tell you what it could mean for the broader fight against cancer. That's this half hour. But first, Tom Addison's here with our local news headlines.
1: A police oversight body says a complaint about Sarnia's police chief has now launched a criminal investigation. It centers on the chief's hiring practices and issues related to a private consulting firm. And Windsor's Ford City BIA is looking for a new home for an art installation. It was taken down by the nonprofit art organization that hosted it after complaints from the landlord. In the weather forecast, sunny skies to start the day, then increasing cloudiness early this afternoon, a high today of 28 degrees. There is a fog advisory in effect for all of our listening area. Right now, it's mostly cloudy and 20 degrees in Windsor.
0: Well, it is a reoccurring theme here in Windsor, isn't it? Over the years, many grand old buildings are demolished. Sometimes it's to make way for new developments or subdivisions, but in other cases, it's simply because, well, they're old. A few examples include St. Mary's Academy, the Norwich Block, and the Flatiron Building in Walkerville. There is a flip side to this erasing of our history. And that's what our Mike Evans learned about when he checked out a new exhibit at the Chimchuck Museum. Mike is our associate producer and technician here on The Morning Show. Mike, what kinds of buildings have stood the test of time?
2: Amy, dozens of heritage buildings have survived the many changes in the city, the likes of Mackenzie Hall, Willistead Manor, and they're all still standing because of the hard work and commitment of small groups of people that stood up to would-be developers, saving them from the wrecking ball. These buildings are the focus of this exhibit, which is called Buildings That Still Are. It's curated by Walter Patrician. He's a museum assistant at Museum Windsor, and I stopped by for a private tour yesterday.
3: It's a collection of about 41 buildings that are still standing in the city of Windsor. They are on display for a variety of reasons, be it historical, cultural.
2: I love this idea because so often Windsorites tend to focus on the negative, the stuff that we've lost. But no, you're taking a positive approach to this. You're looking at the stuff that has survived, and some of these buildings are very, very old.
3: This is technically a sequel to an exhibit that happened about 2 decades ago. And the exhibit was then called Buildings That Were. So I could only imagine possibly the melancholy that Windsorites must have felt seeing that all of these historic buildings 2 decades ago no longer exist in the city. So like you said, Mike, it's sort of like a 180 on that idea and just say, no, we actually have a lot. You know, using the Windsor Municipal Heritage Register as sort of like a guide to kind of help shape, oh, okay, let's take a consideration among various different parts of the city to see what we have. And it's a selection, 41 out of roughly 1,000 sites listed on the register.
2: Describe this room. We've got a lot of photographs in here, but we've also got some relics as well.
3: If folks come to check out Buildings That Still Are in Chimchuck Museum, they will walk in and see a selection of panels. Now, the names of the panels are color coordinated, and the purpose for that is to basically categorize it by neighborhood. So for example, the first room, people would see Walkerville for green, like Walker Power Building, for example, Willistead Manor, so on and so forth. And then people would continue on and they would see South Windsor. So you got Budimir and Holy Redeemer College, now Academy St. Cecile. And then basically the same type of pattern. We have also sections dedicated to Sandwich, Riverside, Ford City, the core of the city. And of course, understandably, some folks might say, hey, this is where this neighborhood starts and ends. So it's not like a solid concrete boundaries of each residential neighborhood, but it's more so like a guide to help orient people of these historic sites across the city.
2: And you're looking at the Heritage Register and you said there's over 1,000 entries there. You pick, you know, like 40 or 50. How do you go about making that selection?
3: Oh, it's really difficult. For example, there are some sites I really wanted to make it into this exhibit that are not in it. So I think it's sort of making peace with the idea that even your darlings, your ones that you really enjoy, it's like, you know, sometimes with editing and having it at the cutting room floor, it's sort of like, you know, A, what do we have in the existing collection at Museum Windsor? So much of this exhibit dictates on what do we actually have in our collection. It's very much photograph oriented. So we wanted to have these panels that gave a lot of showcasing buildings throughout time. For example, someone can come in and see the Armories building. That photo, it's a lovely photo from 1900. And then we have, you know, newer photographs, like as new as 2025, just to really kind of give a nice diversity of various moments in time.

0: but the main thesis is that, oh, you could actually visit these sites in real life right now. Maybe that takeaway is really important.
1: Yeah, okay. And the first thing that I saw when I walked in was there's a photograph over there of the building of St. Mary's Church in Walkerville. And it's a really high-quality photograph, something that I haven't seen before. A lot of these are high-quality photograph scans that are now on plaques. Does that kind of speak to the quality of the collection that the museum has?
0: Yeah, and I think to your point, Mike, some of the items that we have inside the collection, it's really great. In terms of access to the public, I'm not too sure how much of it has been publicly accessed in the past. And also just, I think there's something truly remarkable of looking at a photo that's even beyond not just my lifetime, your lifetime, and, you know, like many people's lifetimes. And it's like, oh yeah, that building, we still have it, you know? Sometimes I think of some buildings as like time traveling devices. The Mackenzie Hall of 1855. It is truly remarkable to see some of those photos. Another thing I wanted to highlight with some of these buildings on display were there were moments at time they were at risk of demolition. It happened with Mackenzie, Willistead Manor, the Walkerville Town Hall building. So I thought those sections in the panel was important to highlight various community members that showed up and said, please, we can't let see our built heritage be demolished, and they did what they did to make sure to preserve it.
1: Yeah, these are the wins. These are the wins that we have, and we can still go and see them, like you said.
0: Yeah, and I think another thing about, you know, this exhibit is that, understandably, it takes so much effort, be it time, labor, money, to maintain these structures. So it's an ongoing narrative, you know? It's not like, oh, it's a win, it's protected forever. It's like, it's an ongoing struggle to maintain the sites you see in this exhibit. You know, do folks in the city today, do they still have that same type of energy to mobilize and save a historic building as we've seen these episodes in the past in Windsor's history?
1: Okay, out of all these things, Walter, all of these things in here that you've come across and curated, which one of them stands out to you as a favorite?
0: Oof, it's always tough, right? You know, I think there's something captivating of like the Mackenzie Hall story where it was at risk of demolition in the 80s, and Evelyn McLean, former Dean of Women at the University of Windsor, rallied a bunch of colleagues called the Friends of the Court to make sure that that building, the former Essex County Courthouse, did not get demolished. Ultimately, she was responsible for so much work in terms of hiring an architect, making sure to clean the interior. You can imagine all the money she needed to fundraise as well. But her and the Friends of the Court, they were able to succeed with their goal and reopen the building in 1985 to be a recreational center for the city of Windsor. And I think it's stories like that are very compelling.
1: I also like the stories about the buildings. Take the armories downtown where, yeah, we could have demolished it, but we improved upon it and modernized it, and now it serves a different purpose.
0: Yeah, I think the armories one is a really interesting example too, because of the various uses it had over its history. Very significant history with the Essex Regiment, of course. But even these kind of like temporary uses in between, you know, you had the roller derby athletes using it at one point. It was used as the farmers market at one point, where we have just something on display just highlighting that in 2006. And even ideas circulating earlier on in this century about, oh, maybe it could be a museum, maybe it could be this, with adaptive reuse. It's phenomenal that, you know, we have it now serving the University of Windsor with SOCA. That's really essential for honoring our built heritage in the city.
2: That was curator Walter Patrician speaking with our Mike Evans here on Windsor Morning. The exhibit at the Chimchuck Museum is called Buildings That Still Are, and that exhibit will remain on display until at least October. It may be extended until next February. I want to bring Mike back in. He is our associate producer and technician here on Windsor Morning. Mike, you are a big history buff. You are the perfect person to assign to this. What were you most impressed with of everything you saw?
1: Amy, I think I was impressed by the scope of the museum's collection. I've seen a lot of historic Windsor photos online over the years, but a lot of these ones in the exhibit are ones that I had never seen before. I checked out every single one of them. There were also some artifacts on display. One caught my eye. It was an old N&D grocery store shopping bag. So I love seeing things like that as well, that they've been saved over the years.
2: Yeah. And I love looking back at moments in history where things were protests or, you know, it worked.
1: Yes,
2: because you don't see that very often nowadays.
1: Yeah, and Walter said there in the interview, do you think people would have the energy or the need to try to save something now if this happened again? And that's a really good question.
2: Yeah, maybe not the same scope, but anyone who attends

0: City Council knows there are people there who would oppose developments in certain ways. It's interesting. It gets people talking. Well, we want to get you talking. What do you think? What would you love to hear from us on this topic? 509-984-2051. Maybe you have a favorite older historic gem in Windsor. Or maybe you live outside the city and there's one in your community. 509-984-2051. Well, Mike, let's go back to you and take a look at traffic.
1: Yeah, I've been keeping an eye out on things, and no significant traffic issues reported, no delays reported at any of the regional border crossings. We did receive a text from David in Chatham a short time ago saying that there is heavy fog patches between Chatham and Blenheim, and visibility down to 40 to 50 meters at times. So have an eye out there and be careful. And David, thank you very much for that text, and stay safe out there on the roads this morning. I do have some sports scores here to share in baseball. The Blue Jays, they were winners again, beating the Boston Red Sox by a score of 6-4. That's four wins in a row now for the Blue Jays. The Tigers, they were losers yesterday. They were taking on the Cleveland Guardians at home. They ended up losing this one. It was a back-and-forth game, but they lost to the Guardians by a score of 6-4. And the rubber match for that game is today at 1:10 this afternoon. And a sure sign that summer is starting to wind down, the Detroit Lions will play their first preseason game tonight in Cincinnati against the Bengals. Their actual season will start in exactly 1 month from today. And looking at gas prices, gas this morning selling for an average of $1.67 per liter at local gas pumps, Amy.
0: Thank you so much, Michael. We are at 8:22 here on Windsor Morning. It's Thursday, August 13th. Well, imagine if your risk of getting colon cancer was 80%. It'd be pretty scary. But then you learn there's a vaccine that could substantially lower that risk. That's what may be happening with a new treatment for people who have Lynch syndrome. For more on this, our producer, Peter Duck, reached out to health columnist Dr. Peter Lin.
2: Well, this is a genetic condition, so you're born with it, where your spell checker is not working. So when our cells divide and make a copy of themselves, they have to make an exact copy of the DNA for the new cells. Now, our DNA only has four letters, so A, T, C, and G. The chemical names are too long, so we just call them by the first letters. And those four letters can actually code for how to make proteins for your skin, your muscle, your heart, everything in our body. So the order of the letters is very important. So as the DNA is being copied, there is this spell checker that checks to make sure that no mistakes are being made in the copying process. If there is a mistake, the spell checker fixes it right away. And this way, each cell will have an exact copy of the DNA. In Lynch syndrome, the spell checker is not working well. So if a copying mistake happens, the spell checker won't catch it and it won't be able to fix it. So now there's a mistake in the DNA of the new cells. Now, when those new cells divide, and let's say they make another mistake that's not fixed, so now you have two mistakes that's going to be carried on into future cells. Now, our DNA is 3 billion letters long. So that's a lot of options to make mistakes on. And if that happens and we don't fix it, then that's a lot of mistakes that can be passed on to the next generation of cells. And let's say the mistake happens in an area that controls the cell's growth. And this mistake takes the brakes off. So now the cell is allowed to grow like crazy. And that would be what we call cancer. And that's why patients with Lynch syndrome are at high risk of many types of cancers, but especially for colon cancer. And they have an 80% lifetime risk of getting colon cancer. And this is because all the colon cells are completely replaced in our body every 3 to 5 days. So that means the cells are making tons of copies of DNA, so tons of mistakes are happening, and hence more colon cancer. The lining of the womb also turns over very quickly, so every month it's all gone. And so patients with Lynch syndrome have a 60% risk of uterine cancer as well. So the faster the cells turn over, the more DNA copying, the more mistakes, and therefore higher chances of cancer.
3: Those are scary numbers, doctor. How would you know if you have this?
2: Yeah, most people haven't even heard of something called Lynch syndrome. So Dr. Lynch back in 1960 studied large families that had lots of colon cancer, and he showed that the cancer risk was passed down from one generation to the next. In other words, you can inherit it. So it was genetic in nature. Now in medical school, we learned all about it, but we thought it was a very rare condition. But as it turns out, about 1 in 300 people have it. And that means around 150,000 Canadians have it. Now, before you freak out, we do have two copies of the spell checker, one from mom and one from dad. So in Lynch syndrome, they have one bad version, but they still have

0: one good version. But it is true, if that good spell checker misses a mistake, then those mistakes will now show up in the DNA copies. Now, not all DNA is critical. It's like if a meteorite hit the desert, you know, no big deal. So if the mistake is in a non-important part of the DNA, nothing bad happens. But if you're making a lot of mistakes, eventually you will hit an important area. So as doctors, we start thinking about Lynch syndrome if we see a young person getting colon cancer or uterine cancer. So an 80-year-old getting cancer, not shocking, but a 40-year-old getting cancer, that's something telling us that it's speeding up unusually. So that's when we have to go looking. We also think about Lynch syndrome when there's a lot of cancers within the same family. So that's why for all of us, we should look at our family history. What kind of cancer and at what age was it a young person getting it? And you can take this information and show that to your doctor. And then they can look for these, you know, concerning patterns. And if they see the pattern, then they may refer you to genetic counseling clinic. And the counselors there will look for their patterns. And if they see a concerning pattern, then they would send you off for this kind of testing for Lynch syndrome or this spell checker defect. And this way, the right people are getting the tests. And if there is Lynch syndrome, then we screen all of those patients for cancers at a much, much earlier age.
1: So how does this vaccine work?
0: Well, some of those mistakes are in the parts of the DNA that code for proteins, how to make proteins. So therefore, now you're making abnormal proteins. And doctors noticed that many patients with Lynch syndrome had the same abnormal looking proteins that they were making. And some of these proteins are on the surface of the cell. So therefore, the abnormal protein is identifying which cell has mistakes in the DNA. So you don't have to look inside. You just look at the surface proteins and you can figure it out. So if we show those abnormal proteins to your army cells, then they can go and hunt down those abnormal proteins and then kill off those cells. So effectively, they're killing off the cells that have mistakes in their DNA. So researchers at MD Anderson in Houston did a study with 45 people with Lynch syndrome, and they showed that the vaccine was safe. It didn't do anything bad, and that the army cells did respond to the vaccine. So they were able to recognize those abnormal proteins and hunt them down. They also noticed that the patients had fewer polyps in their colon. These are little growths. So that's a good sign that, you know, it has some changes in the colon in a good way. Now, they are planning to do a much larger study where they're going to see if the vaccine actually reduces colon cancers in patients with Lynch syndrome. But for that, we have to wait for a bit of time. But at least the initial data is looking very promising.
1: So could this vaccine idea be used for other cancer?
0: Yeah, that's a good question. And the answer is probably yes, right? It's not just for cancers from Lynch syndrome. Let's say we're looking at breast cancer. Those cancer cells would have abnormal proteins on their cell surface as well. So what we could do is look for the abnormal proteins on the breast cancer cells that are not on your normal cells. So that would tag the cancer cells. And then we show those proteins to your army, and then your army can go and hunt those ones down. But it would take too long if we had to do this for every single patient to figure out which protein it is. So the key is to find the abnormal protein that shows up in all breast cancer cells. And then that way we just have one target that we can use. Now, in my simpleton way of finding this needle in a haystack, I was thinking that we can just look at a few patients. So patient number one, you find all the proteins that are on their cancer cells that are not on normal cells. And you do the same thing for patient number two. Then you compare the two lists and see what abnormal protein shows up in both patients, because that short list is what we're going to use to look at other patients with breast cancer. And the whole goal is just a process of elimination. So which protein shows up the most, and that's the one that wins, and that's the one that we make a vaccine for. I know this is an oversimplification of things, but this would be a fast way to identify that needle in a haystack, and it might allow our Canadian researchers to kind of leapfrog ahead of everybody else in the world, because we can get the answer quicker. And more importantly, if we can speed things up, this would bring great hope for our patients with cancer, because not only could this help your army cells kill off the cancer cells, but it may prevent it. So as soon as a cell develops those abnormal proteins on the surface, your army can take them out. So you don't even let them have time to get together to form cancer. So this might be a very hopeful path as we move into the future.
1: And don't worry, Dr. Lynn, oversimplification is why you're here. We need it.
0: I'm a very simple guy.
2: Thank you so much for that. We're listening to Dr. Peter Lynn, who is our health columnist. He was talking with Windsor Morning producer Peter Duck. Well, coming up is our local news here on Windsor Morning.

0: And I'm your host, Amy Dodge.
1: This is CBC Windsor News. Good morning, I'm Tom Addison. It's 8:31 in the weather forecast. Sunny to start the day, then increasing cloudiness early this afternoon. A high today of 28 degrees. There is a fog advisory in effect for all of our listening area. Right now it's mostly cloudy and 20 degrees in Windsor. In the news, Sarnia's suspended police chief is now involved in an active criminal investigation. With details, here's CBC Windsor's Chris Ensing.
2: A police oversight body says a complaint about Sarnia Police Chief Derek Davis has now launched a criminal investigation. That complaint comes from local business owner Nathan Kilcohen. He says it centers on the chief's hiring practices and issues related to a private consulting firm. He also alleges Davis used public resources in connection to a libel notice sent to the local news organization he owns and writes for. Sarnia's Police Board Chair Kelly Ash would not comment on the allegations or the investigation. Provincial legislation requires an outside service take on the case. It's being led by the York Regional Police. CBC News could not reach Davis for comment. The police chief, who was hired in 2022, is already off the job. He was suspended with pay while an outside law firm investigates a workplace harassment complaint against the chief. That investigation is ongoing. Chris Ensing, CBC News, Windsor.
1: Windsor police say they've charged a 51-year-old nurse after she allegedly assaulted a child with special needs under her care. Police say the investigation began in April after officers received a report about the alleged mistreatment of the child with significant medical needs. They say they determined there was enough evidence to believe that the child was physically assaulted. Windsor's Ford City BIA is looking for a new home for an art installation. It was taken down by the nonprofit art organization that hosted it after complaints from the landlord. The sign installed on the outside of the building at Droulard and Whelpton Streets reads, "Drag queens were here before you existed." It was hosted by the group ArtSight. But the organization says their landlord objected to the sign, saying they needed approval over the wording. Reno Bordelon is a former city councillor and owns a nearby business. He says good art does prompt reaction and discussion.
3: Having an arts organization like ArtSight in the neighborhood means that there's going to be things that may be sometimes controversial or get you to think. And in fact, I think good artists and good arts organizations do that well. So something like this was a good thing for the neighborhood.
1: The landlord did not respond to CBC's requests for comment. Residents of Amherstburg, Kingsville, and Leamington will start receiving green bins this fall as the organic waste program is set to roll out in their communities in November. Officials in Windsor-Essex held a launch event yesterday for phase two of the program, bringing organic waste collection to parts of Essex County that didn't already have it. It rolled out last October in Windsor, Lakeshore, LaSalle, Tecumseh, and the town of Essex. Kathy Kopot-Nepsey is the manager of waste diversion at the Essex-Windsor Solid Waste Authority. And she says people in those communities have taken a lot of pride in what they are putting into the bins.
4: It's exceptionally clean, the material they are literally putting in food waste. We are not even 0.1% contamination. And our processor has even made a comment that they wish other municipalities were as good as our green bin program.
1: But not everyone is a fan of the organic waste collection program. Carolyn Crankshaw created a petition earlier this year to make the program optional.
5: The fact that there's no opt-outs is very frustrating for low-income families especially, or people who don't use it and who do home composting. It's very frustrating. I've even heard from disabled residents saying that they can't physically, you know, cart the bin to the road, and they're still having to pay a fee.
1: The Solid Waste Authority says the program has collected more than 9,000 metric tons of waste since its beginning. Production is set to restart at an Ohio battery cell manufacturing plant that's been idled for months. As CBC Windsor's Bob Beckin tells us, it feeds GM electric vehicles with a connection to Windsor.
6: A factory jointly owned by General Motors and South Korea's LG Energy Solution in Northeast Ohio is scheduled to restart production of battery cells next week after a 7-month shutdown, according to a Reuters report. LG Energy

0: He is also the sole owner of Nexstar Energy in Windsor, one of this region's largest employers. On Monday, a majority of laid-off workers will resume making batteries at the Ultium Cells joint venture plant. That, according to Tom Gallagher, vice president of operations for Ultium, who mentioned it in an interview. In total, 1,400 people will be working at the facility. The company ceased battery cell production there in January because of a drop in consumer demand for electric vehicles. The other GM and LG JV plant in Tennessee now makes energy storage system batteries instead of EV batteries. Bob Becken, CBC News, Windsor.
1: In today's weather forecast, sunny to start the day, then increasing cloudiness early this afternoon. We're expecting a high today of 28 degrees. Right now it's mostly cloudy and 20 degrees in Windsor, misty in 19 in Chatham, misty in 18 degrees in Sarnia.
2: Thanks so much, Tom. That's it for us here on Windsor Morning. Thanks for spending your morning with us. We'll be back again tomorrow starting at 6:10. The Kern is up next. We'll see you tomorrow.

at the SPCA in Nova Scotia, and that took 4 or 5 months for her to research. So we can provide that kind of support for our reporters that I don't think the totally or solely profit motivated.

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1: I'm Emil Niazi, sitting in for Elamine Abdel Mahmoud. There's two films out right now, I Want Your Sex and One Night Only, that are both satirical comedies exploring Gen Z's anxieties around sex.
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0: 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The CBC News is next. Coming up in an hour, it's Q.
1: Husband and wife roots rock duo Whitehorse have been playing music together for over a decade. They're currently having a ball as a backup band for Sarah McLachlan. They'll tell you about touring with Canadian legends and what it means to come full circle as a family band.
4: This is CBC Windsor News. I'm Tom Addison. At 9 o'clock, it's mostly cloudy and 20 degrees in Windsor. Sarnia's suspended police chief is now involved in an active criminal investigation. With details on that story, here's CBC Windsor's Chris Ensing.
5: A police oversight body says a complaint about Sarnia Police Chief Derek Davis has now launched a criminal investigation. That complaint comes from local business owner Nathan Kilcohen. He says it centers on the chief's hiring practices and issues related to a private consulting firm. He also alleges Davis used public resources in connection to a libel notice sent to the local news organization he owns and writes for. Sarnia's Police Board Chair Kelly Ash would not comment on the allegations or the investigation. Provincial legislation requires an outside service take on the case. It's being led by the York Regional Police. CBC News could not reach Davis for comment. The police chief, who was hired in 2022, is already off the job. He was suspended with pay while an outside law firm investigates a workplace harassment complaint against the chief. That investigation is ongoing. Chris Ensing, CBC News, Windsor.

0: Windsor's Ford City BIA is looking for a new home for an art installation. It was taken down by the nonprofit art organization that hosted it after complaints from a landlord. The sign installed on the outside of the building at Droulard and Whelpton Streets reads, "Drag Queens Were Here Before You Existed." It was hosted by the group ArtSight, but the organization says their landlord objected to the sign, saying they needed approval over the wording. Reno Bordelon is a former City of Windsor councillor and owns a nearby business. He says good art does prompt reaction and discussion.
1: Having an arts organization like ArtSight in the neighborhood means that there's going to be things that may be sometimes controversial or get you to think. And in fact, I think good artists and good arts organizations do that well. So something like this was a good thing for the neighborhood.
0: The landlord did not respond to CBC's request for comment. Residents of Amherstburg, Kingsville, and Leamington will start receiving green bins this fall as the organic waste program is set to roll out in their communities in November. Officials in Windsor, Essex held a launch event yesterday for phase two of the program, bringing organic waste collection to parts of Essex County that did not have it already. It rolled out last October in Windsor, Lakeshore, LaSalle, Tecumseh, and the town of Essex. Kathy Copot-Nepsey is the manager of waste diversion at the Essex-Windsor Solid Waste Authority. She says people in those communities have taken a lot of pride in what they are putting into the bins.
2: It's exceptionally clean, the material. They are literally putting in food waste. We are not even 0.1% contamination. And our processor has even made a comment that they wish other municipalities were as good as our green bin program.
0: Not everyone is a fan of the organic waste collection program, though. Carolyn Crankshaw created a petition earlier this year to make the program optional.
3: The fact that there's no opt-outs is very frustrating for low-income families especially, or people who don't use it and who do home composting. It's very frustrating. I've even heard from disabled residents saying that they can't physically, you know, cart the bin to the road, and they're still having to pay a fee.
0: The Solid Waste Authority says that the program has so far collected more than 9,000 metric tons of waste. Production is set to restart at an Ohio battery cell manufacturing plant that has been idled for months. As CBC Windsor's Bob Becken tells us, it feeds GM electric vehicles with a connection to Windsor.
4: A factory jointly owned by General Motors and South Korea's LG Energy Solution in Northeast Ohio is scheduled to restart production of battery cells next week after a 7-month shutdown, according to a Reuters report. LG Energy is also the sole owner of Nexstar Energy in Windsor, one of this region's largest employers. On Monday, a majority of laid-off workers will resume making batteries at the Ultium Cells joint venture plant. That, according to Tom Gallagher, vice president of operations for Ultium, who mentioned it in an interview. In total, 1,400 people will be working at the facility. The company ceased battery cell production there in January.
0: That's CBC's Bob Becken reporting. In the weather, sunny to start the day, then increasing cloudiness this afternoon and a high of 28 degrees.
5: I'm JP Tasker, and you're listening to The Current.
6: And see my farm here? It's all on the water. It's all on the water.
5: John Davis's small pepper farm in Ontario's Niagara region is flooded. Heavy rain swept through the area, damaging property and roads. The town of Lincoln, near John's farm, is under a state of emergency as the recovery work continues. On the farm, crops were devastated.
6: I plant Caribbean pepper, Scotch bonnet, and Aloctino. And all this water buck up, and all my peppers is dying. This is going to run me in bankruptcy, and I'm a small farmer.
5: Many farmers in the area suffered losses. Muddy conditions have made it hard for some of them to harvest on time, and it could take months to grasp the full extent of the damage. Steve Smith and Eileen Pilateri-Smith run Seaway Farms in Niagara.
7: I'm seeing just a little bit of mildew starting. That worries me. Are the roots drowning? The rain was basically, the water was up to here. Everything was covered.
8: Really, we have customers. You have to get the fruit off at a certain time, and we couldn't even get out to the orchards to do that. And we don't know if we're going to lose a tree until, like, possibly next year or late fall. Yeah.

0: Now, local news and weather from CBC Windsor. I'm Tom Addison. Windsor police say they've charged a 51-year-old nurse after she allegedly assaulted a child with special needs who was under her care. Police say this investigation began in April after officers received a report about the alleged mistreatment of a child with significant medical needs. Investigators say they determined there was enough evidence to believe that the child was physically assaulted. Windsor's Ford City BIA is looking for a new home for an art installation. It was taken down by the nonprofit art organization that hosted it after complaints from the landlord. The sign installed on the outside of the building at Droulard and Whelpton Streets reads, "Drag Queens Were Here Before You Existed." It was hosted by ArtSite, but the organization says their landlord objected to the sign, saying they needed approval over the wording. Reno Bordelon is a former City of Windsor councillor and owns a nearby business. He says good art does prompt reaction and discussion.
1: Having an arts organization like ArtSite in the neighborhood means that there's going to be things that may be sometimes controversial or get you to think. And in fact, I think good artists and good arts organizations do that well. So something like this was a good thing for the neighborhood.
0: The landlord did not respond to CBC's request for

0: Yes, I knew about human trafficking, child trafficking, adrenochrome. I was looking.
1: This is a video posted online by a woman who we're going to call Julie. We're protecting her privacy because she left Romana's group in 2022. She posted this video after she left because she wanted the world to know about her experience.
0: I was looking for some way to like do something. I felt like knowing this and knowing what I know.

0: A bit more of Bullet in the Chamber from White Horse's new album, All I Want Is All of It, which is out now. Before that, you heard my conversation with Luke Doucette and Melissa McClellan from the band. Coming up after this, Naomi Sharon was the first woman signed to Drake's OVO label, and she's got a brand new album. You'll hear her story and some pretty great music right after this on Q.
1: Now, local news and weather from CBC Windsor. I'm Tom Addison. Windsor police say they've charged a 51-year-old nurse after she allegedly assaulted a child with special needs who was under her care. Police say this investigation began in April after officers received a report about the alleged mistreatment of a child with significant medical needs. Investigators say they determined there was enough evidence to believe that the child was physically assaulted. Windsor's Ford City BIA is looking for a new home for an art installation. It was taken down by the nonprofit art organization that hosted it after complaints from the landlord. The sign installed on the outside of the building at Droulard and Whelpton Streets reads, "Drag Queens Were Here Before You Existed." It was hosted by ArtSite, but the organization says their landlord objected to the sign, saying they needed approval over the wording. Reno Bordelon is a former City of Windsor councillor and owns a nearby business. He says good art does prompt reaction and discussion.
2: Having an arts organization like ArtSite in the neighborhood means that there's going to be things that may be sometimes controversial or get you to think. And in fact, I think good artists and good arts organizations do that well. So something like this was a good thing for the neighborhood.
1: The landlord did not respond to CBC's request for comment. In the weather, sunny to start the day, then increasing cloudiness and a high of 28.
0: I'm Garby Bailey, in for Tom Power. You're listening to Q. Now imagine this. You're a musician who is just starting to explore their sound. You've been plying your trade in some big musicals and have been testing the waters as a solo performer by dropping a couple of tracks. And lo and behold, out of the blue, you get a message in your DMs from one of the most successful rappers in the world, raving about your

0: Now, local news and weather from CBC Windsor. I'm Tom Addison. Windsor police say they've charged a 51-year-old nurse after she allegedly assaulted a child with special needs who was under her care. Police say this investigation began in April after officers received a report about the alleged mistreatment of a child with significant medical needs. Investigators say they determined there was enough evidence to believe that the child was physically assaulted. Windsor's Ford City BIA is looking for a new home for an art installation. It was taken down by the nonprofit art organization that hosted it after complaints from the landlord. The sign installed on the outside of the building at Droulard and Whelpton Streets reads, "Drag Queens Were Here Before You Existed." It was hosted by ArtSite, but the organization says their landlord objected to the sign, saying they needed approval over the wording. Reno Bordelon is a former City of Windsor councillor and owns a nearby business. He says good art does prompt reaction and discussion.
1: Having an arts organization like ArtSite in the neighborhood means that there's going to be things that may be sometimes controversial or get you to think. And in fact, I think good artists and good arts organizations do that well. So something like this was a good thing for the neighborhood.
0: The landlord did not respond to CBC's request for comment. In the weather, sunny to start the day, then increasing cloudiness and a high of 28.
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only to discover pub owners resorted to wheeling big beer barrels out onto the streets instead. And now the city has to crack down on beer barrels. In London, England, birthplace of the Sandwich Men, the city banned sandwich signs in the West End Theatre District in 2008, calling them cheap and ugly, saying, "This is a world-class city, not a junkyard." But bylaw

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1: Hello, bonjour. 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
5: I'm Stu Mills. On the next Ontario Today, we spend the hour with Dr. Brian Goldman, who has a new book about life on the front lines of Canada's ERs.
6: We have 6 million Canadians in Canada who can't find a family doctor and millions more who can't get a timely appointment. All of it adds up to chaos in the emergency department.
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7: This is CBC Windsor News. I'm Tom Addison. At 12 o'clock, it's cloudy and 25 degrees in Windsor. A new report indicates Canada is seeing an exponential surge in e-scooter injuries. The survey from the Canadian Pediatric Surveillance Program shows severe injuries spiking predominantly among boys aged 10 to 15, with head injuries accounting for nearly half of all cases. Dr. Daniel Rosenfield worked on the report. He's a staff physician in the Division of Pediatric Emergency Medicine at Sick Kids Hospital in Toronto.
8: Children under 16 should not be riding these at all, ever, as the devices are currently formed. They're just not developmentally able to control them. The speeds and acceleration are tremendously fast and high, and they're exceedingly not well balanced.
7: The survey of Canadian pediatric specialists documented 10 deaths and 26 hospitalizations over the course of 12 months. The doctors are urging lawmakers to mandate safer design and stricter speed limits. He spent 13 years driving trucks across the Ambassador Bridge in Windsor, but last week, Ryan Stewart crossed that bridge for the last time.
9: This very well could be my last time onto the Ambassador Bridge. It's been real.
7: Stewart is a truck driver from Lake Orion, Michigan. He crossed the Gordie Howe Bridge for the first time yesterday, and Stewart says it was a time saver.
10: Including, like, traffic lights and everything, I would say 15 to 20 minutes each direction, at least.
11: Okay.
10: I feel like that was pretty significant. It was a lot smoother, and you're just right on the highway. That's the big deal.
7: Stewart says he was impressed by the architecture of the Gordie Howe Bridge. Opposition parties at Queen's Park say the Doug Ford government is trying to buy votes as three by-election campaigns are underway. They point out the government ads targeting those areas and new funding. Queen's Park reporter Lorenda Redekop has more.
12: I'm proud to announce that our government is investing more than $10.9 million.
13: Labour Minister David Piccini at Centenary Hospital in Scarborough, doling out new Skills Development Fund money. Monday, he was in Hamilton, both sites of by-elections. I asked Piccini if it's an attempt to sway voters.
12: We also did an important announcement in the Sioux.
13: He says these announcements happen province-wide, then turned to the Scarborough Southwest by-election.
12: I'm glad you mentioned the choice before Scarborough voters. Under Premier Ford's leadership, we're making investments.
13: In a statement, NDP leader Marit Stiles says Doug Ford and the PCs only show up when they need something from the community.
14: That's why we're building the Scarborough subway extension.
13: This government ad running on private radio led Ontario Liberals to complain to Elections Ontario.
15: They're buying people's votes with their money.
13: But interim Liberal leader John Fraser says the response is that it was outside their jurisdiction.
15: Government advertising is expressly prohibited during a general election, but not in a by-election. Well, they're not different. It's wrong.
13: He wants the Auditor General to look at this practice during her annual review on government advertising. Lorenda Redekop, CBC News, Toronto.
7: Windsor's Ford City BIA is looking for a new home for an art installation. It was taken down by the nonprofit art organization that hosted it after complaints from the landlord. The sign installed on the outside of the building on Droulard Road at Whelpdon Street reads, "Drag Queens Were Here Before You Existed." It was hosted by the group ArtSight, but the organization says their landlord objected to the sign, saying they needed approval over the wording. Reno Bordelon is a former City of Windsor councillor. He also owns a nearby business. He says that good art does prompt reaction and discussion.
2: Having an arts organization like ArtSight in the neighborhood means that there's going to be things that may be sometimes controversial or get you to think. And in fact, I think good artists and good arts organizations do that well. So something like this was a good thing for the neighborhood.
7: The landlord did not respond to CBC's request for a comment. Residents of Amherstburg, Kingsville, and Leamington will start receiving green bins this fall as the program is set to roll out in their communities in November. Officials in Windsor-Essex held a launch event yesterday for phase two of the program, the bringing organic waste collection to parts of Essex County that didn't already have it. It rolled out last October in Windsor, Lakeshore, LaSalle, Tecumseh, and the town of Essex. But not everyone is a fan. Carolyn Crankshaw created a petition earlier this year to make the program optional.
11: The fact that there's no opt-outs is very frustrating for low-income families especially, or people who don't use it and who do home composting. It's very frustrating. I've even heard from disabled residents saying that they can't physically, you know, cart the bin to the road, and they're still having to pay a fee.
7: The Solid Waste Authority says that the program has collected more than 9,000 metric tons of waste since it began. In the weather forecast, mainly cloudy skies this afternoon. We're expecting a high temperature of 28 degrees, though with the Humidex, it could feel more like 33. Mainly cloudy skies overnight, a 30% chance of showers this evening, and after midnight, a low of 19 degrees. For Friday, a mix of sun and cloud and a high of 27. Saturday, sunny and a high of 28 degrees.

0: you know, we really don't need a doctor. We just need a nurse who could take these stitches out. So she thought about it and she said, well, I'm a nurse. Take them out. And so I guess she went and got permission. And lo and behold, in 15 minutes, she had got 8 stitches out. And we were happy as pigs and you know what.
1: Yeah, that's right. It's a care by committee, I guess. Yeah. And so that everyone was happy. And she was probably very pleased, too, that she had some kind of hands-on nursing in that day. And the foot healed up okay, Suzanne?
0: Well, it's still in, this is ongoing. But I have to tell you something that I think is marvelous. The General Hospital has a little program called Gratitude, and you can send a donation to it and tell your story. And that person, and this in this case, it was our nurse, Laura. Big shout out to Laura, and she will get a gratitude pin, yeah. And the hospital will get a nice donation because it was worth every cent to spend 12 hours.
1: I love that. I had never heard of a program like that, but certainly in that case, that makes perfect sense for Laura, who jumps in as a surgery assistant there, is from the triage desk. That's a great story. And Dr. Brian Goldman will share more of those with us when we come back. We are talking to the regular host of White Coat Black Art. He's with us for the whole hour to talk about our stories of heroism in the ER. 1-888-817-8995. We'll take a short break here and be back in about 90 seconds.
2: This is a CBC News update. Good afternoon. I'm Angela McInnes. London police have charged a local massage therapist with sexual assault, and they believe there may be more victims who have not yet come forward. The first victim complained to investigators on July 30th, saying she had been sexually assaulted during a scheduled treatment the day before. The 47-year-old suspect was arrested. Since then, two more victims have made reports, and police have laid 3 more charges. Also, Ontario is announcing its plan to build data centers. The province is forecasting AI will generate $122 billion for the economy by 2035. Premier Doug Ford is pledging that power costs from large data centers won't be passed on to families, and facilities will be required to follow environmental standards around water consumption and noise. Taking a look at the local weather forecast. Today is sunny, becoming a mix of sun and cloud. Possible showers near Windsor, a high of 28 with a humidex of 34. Tonight's low is 15. Tomorrow, a mix of sun and cloud, a high of 27 with a low of 14. Saturday, sunny with a high of 29. Sunday has showers with a high of 27. And Monday, a mix of sun and cloud with a 30% chance of showers and a high of 26. 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
1: You're listening to the province's open line show, Ontario Today. I'm Stu Mills. When were you surprised by heroism in the ER? 1-888-817-8995.
3: We are hoping there is nothing wrong and the exam at this point is normal. We watch her and see how she does. If her condition deteriorates, then we consider the CT scan. Is that the way you want to go?
4: Well, then we'll go from there then.
3: And so mom and dad are going to watch to see if it gets red or pus starts coming out of it and all of that kind of stuff, okay? And if that happens, you have to come back.
5: Oh, I don't want to come back to the worst place ever.
3: It's not the worst place after. The good news is you got no bleeding in your brain. You still got a brain. Okay, I'm sorry about pulling your hair here, okay?
1: Our guest this hour is Dr. Brian Goldman. You may know him from his CBC show, White Coat Black Art, or The Dose. His new book, The Casino Shift, Stories from an ER on the Edge, takes us behind the hospital curtain and into Canadian emergency rooms.
6: Our healthcare system is broken big time.
7: Here's my hand. Okay, all set. There we go. Good job.
3: I wouldn't want to live here without a hospital here. I have to send the only ambulance in my town out of town.
8: I don't feel that what we're doing right now is sustainable.
3: You really did clunk your head.
8: You're going to be very sore.
9: Right now we're in a crisis.
10: Our inability to operate puts people's lives at risk.
1: Many ERs are overcrowded with patients facing long queues to see a physician. Doctors and unions are sounding the alarm about underfunding and staff burnout. But in spite of all that, ER workers forge ahead on the front lines. And today we're putting the spotlight on the emergency room. When were you surprised by heroism in the ER? 1-888-817-8995.

0: summer. The Perseid meteor shower, everything else. Hope you can join us to talk about why you're excited about the stars. That's tomorrow. Bye-bye.
1: This is what summer basketball sounds like in Canada.

0: least could be giving out information, they don't even realize it, to their competitors and give the competitors an edge.
1: That's right. I was giving a talk on this just before the Super Bowl, and when Patrick Mahomes was playing, and he stuck out his tongue. So I refused to answer that question at the time because I didn't want to get involved in the Super Bowl.
0: It's just amazing how the tongue is much more expressive and has more than one function instead of just handling speech and food.
1: Yeah, well, it makes sense in a way because when we speak, we wave our hands around and make gestures. And when we make gestures, we move our tongue around as well.
0: Dr. Wishaw, thank you so much for your time.
1: Oh, you're welcome, Bob.
0: Dr. Ian Wishaw is a professor of neuroscience at the University of Lethbridge in Alberta. Now, we have to take a short break for local news and information, but don't go away because we'll be right back with more of the best of Quirks and Quarks.
2: This is a CBC News update. Good afternoon. I'm Angela McInnes. London police have charged a local massage therapist with sexual assault, and they believe there may be more victims who have not yet come forward. The first victim complained to investigators on July 30th, saying she had been sexually assaulted during a scheduled treatment the day before. The 47-year-old suspect was arrested. Since then, two more victims have made reports, and police have laid three more charges. Also, Ontario is announcing its plan to build data centers. The province is forecasting AI will generate $122 billion for the economy by 2035. Premier Doug Ford is pledging that power costs from large data centers won't be passed on to families, and facilities will be required to follow environmental standards around water consumption and noise. Taking a look at the local weather forecast. Today is sunny, becoming a mix of sun and cloud. Possible showers near Windsor, a high of 28 with a humidex of 34. Tonight's low is 15. Tomorrow, a mix of sun and cloud, a high of 27 with a low of 14. Saturday, sunny with a high of 29. Sunday has showers with a high of 27. And Monday, a mix of sun and cloud with a 30% chance of showers and a high of 26. 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
0: 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All right, let's dust ourselves off for our next question.
3: Hi, Quirks and Quarks. My name is Elizabeth Circum, and I live near a small town called Hantsport in rural Nova Scotia. My question is, since dust is everywhere in our environment, and is made up of everything in our environment, are there scientists who study dust? I would also like to know if the composition of dust is changing over time to have more synthetic stuff like plastics in it. Thank you.
0: Well, Elizabeth, we'll take the first part of your question. Yes, there are scientists who study dust, like Dr. Miriam Diamond, who's been studying dust for the past 20 years. She's a professor in the Department of Earth Sciences and School of the Environment at the University of Toronto. Hello and welcome to our holiday question show.
4: Thank you so much. I'm so pleased to be with you.
0: Okay, so what is dust made of that we find around our house?
4: It's made of life. It's really a reflection of who we are. So dust is comprised of skin cells, bits of bugs, bits of your clothing, bacteria, fungal spores, dust Yikes. Mites, soil, pollen, soot. Oh, I forgot to mention hair, dog hair, cat hair.
0: Wow, it sounds really gross. It's got all this life in it. Well, how has dust inside our homes changed over the years?
4: It has changed because dust is a reflection of who we are, what our products are indoors. So you can imagine dust from, let's say, 100 years ago. That would be comprised of, well, it would still have the bug bits and the dander and so on, but it would have more natural materials because 100 years ago, homes were made of more wood, plaster, and so on. And couches were made of horsehair, so that would be a component. Today, our houses are very different. Houses are made of more synthetic materials, and also what we have in our homes have more synthetic materials. So the couch is no longer made of horsehair. It's made of polyurethane foam, covered probably with a polyester textile. So you're going to find bits of the polyurethane foam,

0: remember at the time being like, 1.3 million divided by four friends, and now kicking myself. I would be in a different position if I got in. There's still time. Marissa, Matt, Chad, and Isabella. Still here. There are more roommate stories still to come. Stick around.
1: This is a CBC News update. Good afternoon. I'm Angela McInnes. London police have charged a local massage therapist with sexual assault, and they believe there may be more victims who have not yet come forward. The first victim complained to investigators on July 30th, saying she had been sexually assaulted during a scheduled treatment the day before. The 47-year-old suspect was arrested. Since then, two more victims have made reports, and police have laid three more charges. Also, Ontario is announcing its plan to build data centers. The province is forecasting AI will generate $122 billion for the economy by 2035. Premier Doug Ford is pledging that power costs from large data centers won't be passed on to families, and facilities will be required to follow environmental standards around water consumption and noise. Taking a look at the local weather forecast. Today is sunny, becoming a mix of sun and cloud. Possible showers near Windsor, a high of 28 with a humidex of 34. Tonight's low is 15. Tomorrow, a mix of sun and cloud, a high of 27 with a low of 14. Saturday, sunny with a high of 29. Sunday has showers with a high of 27. And Monday, a mix of sun and cloud with a 30% chance of showers and a high of 26. 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
0: This is Now or Never. I'm Ify.
2: And I'm Trevor. And today we're reaching out to roommates to find out what happens when you share your space and your life with someone.
0: I had a strong idea of what this would look like.
2: Okay.
0: Growing up, every sitcom seemed to have a premise based on roommates. And I just thought, oh, it's a fun, sexy time. There's those archetypes like the two who are in a will they, won't they, or the weird neighbor who's always around, but you're just a lovable goof. Like I thought, oh, it's a magical utopia and we're all sexy and it's amazing. There's a part of me that still kind of hopes that I will end up in a living situation that's like a scene out of Friends or the Golden Girls. Like that's the dream.
2: Well, if that's what you're looking for, you're going to love meeting Bev, Linda, and Catherine.
3: Hello.
4: Hello.
3: Hi.
4: How are you doing? Oh, hello.
3: This is Jersey.
4: Hello, Jersey.
3: This is Jersey. He's our watchdog.
4: That's a very terrifying watchdog right there.
5: Hi, Trevor. Linda.
4: Linda, very nice to meet you.
5: Catherine.
4: Catherine.
6: And I'm Bev.
4: Bev, very nice to meet you as well.
7: I haven't woken up.
2: Now, these are three of the five women who live in this absolutely beautiful, century-old, three-story character home in Winnipeg, and it's called Twin Pillars.
4: Can I get a tour of the house?
6: Part of the house.
2: Part of and if you listen to this, you can actually see why I call this house rockin'.
5: And then we have a three-season room here.
4: Look at this. Is that a hot tub I see?
5: That's a hot tub, yeah.
4: Okay, we're going to do the rest of the interview in the hot tub. Ladies, we're going in the hot tub.
0: Did you?
2: I wish. I offered to go home and get my suit, but then they were like, we should probably just do the interview with our clothes on.
0: That's good advice.
2: I know, you think so, eh? Bev Suick, though, she's the person that actually owns the house, and she and her husband, they bought it about 40 years ago, and they raised seven children there. Now, as the decades passed on, her husband unfortunately passed away, and her kids, they all moved out of the house.
0: Sounds like there's a lot of space.
2: There's so much space. This house is gigantic. And that's why Bev decided that she was going to open the doors to it to other women of a certain age who were just looking for company and a fresh type of retirement community. And here's my conversation with Bev and two of her roommates, Linda Trano and Catherine Lowry. I started by asking Bev if she always knew what she wanted to do with this home.
6: Absolutely.
4: Really?
6: Yeah, I ran into a friend of mine who I knew like 10 years ago, and she said, you finally did that thing you always wanted to do. And I thought, I was talking about this 10 years ago. I was really surprised that I had wanted to do it that far back.
4: What made you want to do it all the way back then?
6: I didn't like living alone. I found it quite lonely. And, you know, I looked around and I saw lots of other women who lived alone in their own houses, and they were lonely.

we continued to do those things with each other. And over time, we became like closer and closer and just had so much care for each other and became each other's kind of person in the world. Like, it was about 10 years ago, my partner, who I had actually been living with, and I broke up, and she was moving out to go work on a farm, unsurprising. And that was happening. And we were just kind of like talking about our futures. And Jen brought up just the idea of like, well, we could live together. Like, house ownership is basically impossible on your own. So then just looking for what other ways and who would I trust to do this with me? Yeah. And yeah, romantic partnerships are always a bit complicated because

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1: On tomorrow's edition of Windsor Morning, those scooters you can rent are going missing off Windsor's streets. Where are they going? We'll get to the bottom of it. We'll also talk to the Canadian Coast Guard about how they will be keeping an eye on the Port Huron float down this Sunday. Plus, why is the Senate race in Michigan such a big deal? 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
2: Does this sound familiar? This past January, after an Air Canada flight from Montreal was diverted due to weather, hundreds of passengers were left stranded at Gander International Airport. Come From Away Part 2? On The Story From Here with host Gloria Makarenko. After the news.
3: From CBC News, The World This Hour, I'm Martina Fitzgerald. Canada-U.S. Trade Minister Dominic Leblanc is meeting with his American counterpart again this afternoon.

0: This is a CBC News update. Good afternoon. I'm Angela McInnes. London police have charged a local massage therapist with sexual assault, and they believe there may be more victims who have not yet come forward. The first victim complained to investigators on July 30th, saying she had been sexually assaulted during a scheduled treatment the day before. The 47-year-old suspect was arrested. Since then, two more victims have made reports, and police have laid three more charges. Also, Ontario is announcing its plan to build data centers. The province is forecasting AI will generate $122 billion for the economy by 2035. Premier Doug Ford is pledging that power costs from large data centers won't be passed on to families, and facilities will be required to follow environmental standards around water consumption and noise. Taking a look at the local weather forecast. Today is sunny, becoming a mix of sun and cloud. Possible showers near Windsor, a high of 28 with a humidex of 34. Tonight's low is 15. Tomorrow, a mix of sun and cloud, a high of 27 with a low of 14. Saturday, sunny with a high of 29. Sunday has showers with a high of 27. And Monday, a mix of sun and cloud with a 30% chance of showers and a high of 26. 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
1: Welcome back to The Story From Here. I'm Gloria Makarenko, and this is a repeat of the episode that first aired on January 13th of this year. It was winter, of course, and that means weather-related flight delays are more common. And the folks who live in Gander, Newfoundland and Labrador know just what to do when a plane unexpectedly lands at their small airport. Think back 25 years to 9/11. We'll have that story coming up. But first, one family cattle operation in Alberta experienced a miracle, not just once, but twice. A Red Angus cow gave birth to three healthy heifer calves on New Year's Day. And amazingly, they are the second set of triplets for the Lucky Seven Cattle Company. Stacy Simpson's family owns the farm in Sedgwick, Alberta, just southeast of Camrose. She spoke to Tara McCarthy, host of Edmonton AM.
2: When did you first realize that this Red Angus cow of yours was having triplets?
3: Well, we didn't suspect she was going to have triplets. Coming into the end of her pregnancy, we realized she was a little rounder than the rest, so we thought maybe twins. Didn't realize we had triplets on the way till we courtesy pulled the second calf, and I went in to check again and felt the tips of the feet on the next calf, and it was like, oh no, here we go again.
2: What went through your mind then as you felt those tips of the third calf?
3: Well, you know, triplets are such a rarity in any beef breed. It's like, first you're like, this is going to be a lot of work, and then you're like, okay, there's so many things that could have gone wrong in this calving. There's so many limbs that can get tangled up, and we're going to manage to get all three of these out alive. So, I mean, it's a miracle in itself to be able to get all three of them out and have them alive and thriving.
2: Yeah, how are all three of them doing today?
3: They are very good. So there was the three, Marla, Carla, and Darla. Marla stayed on the biological mother, so she's outside right now. And then Carla and Darla are on a nurse cow, a Jersey nurse cow, and they're still hanging up tight to the corrals. It takes a little more of a mothering process. The Jerseys are very motherly, but just to get them grafted on, it takes a little more time that way. But everybody's doing good. Everybody's got their bellies full, and yep, it's good.
2: Yeah, mother cow's holding up well as well?
3: Yes, no, she's very healthy. She got a shot of oxytocin after she calved to make sure she wasn't going to retain. So, nope, she's out there. She's doing good. She's filling her belly and filling baby up.
2: Now, I think it's so fascinating that this is your farm's second set of triplets. Is this most recent birth connected to the previous one in any way?
3: Yes. So, the mother of the set of triplets this year, her mother actually had the set of triplets last year. And the ones last year were a trio of bull calves.
2: Wow, that must be even less common.
3: Well, from what we've read, the heifer calves are a 1 in 8 million. We found on the bull calves it was 1 in 7 million. But, I mean, I think the chances of getting a same-set sex of anything is a rarity in itself. So, I mean, we'll just take it and roll with it. Everybody's alive, and we don't got to worry about having any free martins in the process. So we're pleased as punch with that.
2: What special care do triplet calves need early on? You mentioned how two of them are with a Jersey cow right now.
3: Yeah. So typically any multiple birth, whether it's twins or triplets, those calves are typically going to be born earlier in the gestation period, like

quick. But as soon as I pulled up, I just rolled down my window and asked, I said, do anybody need a ride to a hotel? And this one younger girl, she was like, can you just take this lady? And it was an elderly lady. And I said, absolutely. Like, I can take at least three. And they got in. She loaded everybody's bags in. Like, the older lady, she put her bags in and

0: 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Feel that?
1: That's the thrill of the Northern Super League. 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From coast to coast, Canada's first professional women's soccer league is bringing the heat. 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
3: From CBC News, the world this hour, I'm Martina Fitzgerald. Ontario has outlined the plan for attracting data centres to the province. As Lauren Kuivenhoven reports, the Premier is touting the economic benefits as well as the necessity of keeping Canadian data safe.
4: Ontario has a choice. We can build the economy of the future and ensure Canadians' data remains in Canada and out of President Trump's hands, or we can get left behind.
5: Premier Doug Ford pitching his data center playbook, a plan to guide development in the province. Ford says data centers would pay for the electricity they use and at a higher rate than other industrial users. Ontario's Economic Development Minister Vic Fedeli said they'll only allow companies that follow Ontario's strict environmental regulations.

0: Hi, I'm Nav Nanwa, filling in for Matt Allen. You're listening to Afternoon Drive here in southwestern Ontario. A new school year beckons, and with it comes questions about the role of artificial intelligence in higher education. We'll speak to an expert about how the technology is changing how students are learning and how professors are teaching. But first, let's check in with Alessio Donini, who has a look at our local news for us. Hi, Alessio.
1: Good afternoon, Nav. Provincial police today are investigating a sudden death after an incident on the Delaware Nation at Moravian Town. And Premier Doug Ford announced today Ontario's plan to build data centers.
0: Thank you so much, Alessio. And now let's take a look at our weather across southwestern Ontario with Jack Sutton. Jack, how's the weather looking?
2: Hey, Nav, we have a mix of sun and clouds across the region with temperatures sitting around 25 and 26. Humidex is pushing those temperatures up a bit, feeling more like low to mid 30s. Also, a risk of thunderstorms in the Windsor area.

0: this afternoon and into the evening, and a chance of showers in Sarnia.
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0: Well, back to school season is almost here, and with it comes renewed conversations about the influence of artificial intelligence in the classroom. A recent Canadian university case study looks into AI policy in higher education and recommends pathways to better utilize it as a helpful tool rather than a hindrance to learning. For more on this story, we've reached Johan Woodworth. He's an assistant professor of education at Mount St. Vincent University. He's also the co-author of the case study, which was published recently in the American Journal of STEM Education. Hi, Johan.
1: Hello, how are you doing?
0: I'm doing well. This is quite fascinating. So walk me through the case study.
1: Well, we did a case study because we wanted to have an AI policy framework. So we looked around the world and we found a couple that were of interest to us, and we wanted to make sure that those fit the Canadian context. And that's why we did the survey and we did the focus group. And what we found was that, you know, a lot of these frameworks talks about teaching, talks about governance and institutional support, but it doesn't fit us because our teachers showed that the, you know, their issues did not fit into those categories. They were more to do with trust, anxiety, workload, authenticity, and feeling that they were becoming detectives rather than teachers, and the changes in their identity.
0: What are some of the examples that these teachers gave you that involved some of those things that you just mentioned?
1: Well, they talked about how, you know, introducing AI in the classroom is actually changing how teachers and students interact. For example, you know, a lot of teachers were talking about like AI detection software and how some of the students were using, you know, AI humanizers. It actually humanizes AI output to bypass those detection software. So, you know, some of the professors were talking about how they felt more like detectives. And because of that, there was like less trust and more anxiety about are students using AI or not. And at the same token, the students were saying that, you know, I'm not going to use AI because I'm going to be, you know, seen as being plagiarized because there weren't actual, the policies weren't clear for the students also. Or some of the students who uses MDASHes stopped using, you know, what they usually do because they didn't want to be, you know, suspected of being, you know, using AI.
0: It does feel like it's changing the relationship between students and professors. What do you think?
1: I think it is. But at the same time, I think it's because there are also no of how you're supposed to use AI in the classroom, or how, like, there's a lot of, it's nebulous because if each professor do things differently and they do it so differently, then students are unsure also, right? And AI challenges assumptions about authorship, who actually wrote this, the knowledge, assessment, and the meaning of grade also. Right. So it changes that relationship. I have an example that shows clearly how this is changing the teacher's perspective. So I teach in the Faculty of Education and with pre-service and in-service teachers. So I was teaching AI integration to my students, and one of the students went back and he told his parents about it. And his parents were also K-12 teachers. And he said that his parents were really upset that he was using AI because using AI in the classroom fundamentally changes the role of the teacher, what it means to be a teacher. So there's a greater, so that's all about that emotional aspect, that the relationship, values, and context and responsibility once AI is introduced in the classroom. Who's the authority when both students and teachers use AI? Who gives feedback? And those questions have to be, you know, addressed in the policies.
0: It is quite fascinating that you mentioned that, Johan, because we are at this stage right now in society where there is a lot of conflict

0: around how we should be using AI in our daily lives. So in this case study that you were able to analyze, what are some of the recommendations that you think are ways in which AI can be incorporated into the classroom more effectively?
1: Well, first thing that we know is that everybody needs to have AI fundamentals. So people, there's a difference between AI fluency and AI literacy. Fluency means that you could use AI and so you could get the outputs that you want. You get AI to do what you want it to do. But AI literacy talks about, should we even use AI? So should a student use this AI to write that term paper just by putting in the essay prompt? Probably not, right? So we also need to understand about how do AI embed bias, the system, the training that it has. For example, when you look at a calculator and it says 2 + 2 = 4, you don't have to think about, is this true? Why is it telling me it's 4? You know, what are the embedded biases that exist? What is the training data that shows me that this is it? All the vendors having, you know, controlling this information. Like, for example, last year, I think Grok had their system parameters exposed, which said something like, don't say anything bad about Trump. Don't say anything bad about Elon Musk, right? We have to understand how these things work so we could be more effective when we're integrating these tools in the classroom.
0: As this understanding continues, Johan, do you see yourself doing more case studies about AI in the classroom in the future?
1: Of course. I think it's very important to amplify all stakeholder voices. For example, you know, the parents. Parents' voices are important because parents want to know whether AI is helping their children learn or simply completing the work. Right? Parents may be frustrated by inconsistent expectations across teacher courses and schools. And also, I've heard, you know, the industry, like, if we ban AI in the classroom, when they graduate from our classrooms, they have to go into the workforce where they're expected to have both fluency and literacy of AI, right? And also, the student voices are important because when I talk to my students, some students are, you know, petrified of using AI because, you know, the stigma around surrounding using AI, or some students are offloading all their everything to AI. They can't function without asking every single question to AI to get feedback, advice, and such. So we have to find that balance.
0: This is quite the conversation to have, Johan, considering the fact that we are just less than a month away until school starts. But I really appreciate your time. Thank you so much for joining us.
1: Thank you very much. Have a very good day.
0: Johan Woodworth is the Assistant Professor of Education at Mount St. Vincent University in Halifax. How about some music now? Tonight, you can join host Grant Lawrence as he guides us through the CBC Music Top 20. This week, Montreal folk singer Lorraine enters the countdown with a brand new single. This one is called Gold in California.

0: A great driving song. That is a new song from Loren out of Montreal. That one is called Gold in California. That song debuts at number 19 on this week's CBC Music Top 20. You can join host Grant Lawrence as he counts down the chart today at 6 p.m. and Sunday at 5 p.m. over at CBC Music. Well, a harmful algal bloom in Western Lake Erie has nearly doubled in size this week. Satellite analysis shows that the cyanobacteria bloom has expanded to just over 500 square kilometers. Now, it's mostly heavily concentrated on the U.S. side of Lake Erie, particularly around Maumee Bay at the Michigan-Ohio border, but it extends up towards the Canadian side as well. So what does that mean for us? Well, here to tell us is Mike McKay. He's the director of the Great Lakes Institute for Environmental Research. Good afternoon, Mike.
1: Good afternoon, Nav. Nice to join you today.
0: Likewise. What is cyanobacteria?
1: So cyanobacteria are essentially microscopic plants. They're a type of algae. Really basic needs. All they rely on are sunlight, water, carbon dioxide, and nutrients. They get the sunlight, water, and carbon dioxide naturally in the environment. It's usually that's where humans come into play in terms of the nutrient delivery, either through sewage inputs, which are largely regulated today and not much of a concern, at least in North America, or through agricultural activity.
0: How dangerous can this be?
1: So most algae are actually good for the environment. They serve as the base of the food web. They grow through photosynthesis, and the energy from the sun is eventually transferred to higher and higher organisms, eventually into the fish, you know, that we prize Lake Erie for. There are some algae, including some cyanobacteria, that will produce toxins. That can be harmful to animals and can be harmful to humans as well. So in the Great Lakes, the toxins that we're concerned about are called microcystins. That's the typical one that we find in the Great Lakes. And microcystins are small peptides that act as liver toxins, and they can cause hemorrhaging in the liver if someone encounters an acute dose.
0: Now, this bloom seems to be concentrated on the U.S. side of the lake, but what's the impact on the Canadian side?
1: Yeah, this bloom is setting up really as we expect the bloom to set up in Lake Erie. We have vast amounts of nutrients loaded into the Maumee River Basin in northwest Ohio, southeast Michigan, which includes a lot of phosphorus, a lot of bioavailable phosphorus, which feeds the bloom initially in Maumee Bay, and then spreading out from there. So we think of Maumee Bay as being the epicenter of the bloom, and it spreads from there based on wind and current.

0: parents. Now, we've had blooms in the past where the bloom can expand across the entire Western Basin, including into Canadian waters. This is not really typical. We haven't seen this. We've seen rarely encroaching Canadian waters over the past 5 years, but it can. And places like Pelee Island are particularly susceptible to this. Sometimes the bloom will envelop Pelee Island, and because the residents of Pelee Island depend on Lake Erie for their drinking water, it rises as a public health concern.
1: Mike, how does this compare to other algal blooms?
0: So algal blooms are a global phenomenon. They occur in fresh waters. They occur in salt water. When I first started studying algal blooms as a postdoc many decades ago, I was working on the marine varieties. That's where we see things like paralytic shellfish poisoning, where shellfish filter feeding clams and mussels will indiscriminately filter out particles from the water and then retain the toxins inside their flesh and then are potentially harmful upon consumption by humans. We don't have that vector in the Great Lakes. So right now we're concerned mainly with recreational exposure as well as with drinking water utilities. Now our drinking water utilities do a fantastic job of removing these toxins as well as other contaminants from the potable water supply. All utilities in Canada and the U.S. have to have sampling plans in place in order to account for potential disruptions to the water supply and potentially encountering these blooms. So no concerns in terms of the drinking water side. It's the recreational exposure where we need to be a little bit more concerned. The basic key is looking for scums of green scums accumulating in water. If you see that, avoid recreational activities in those waters, and make sure you avoid prevent your pets or children from engaging in water that contains green scums.
1: So, Mike, is it safe to say that we might be seeing more of this as the summer continues?
0: It really depends on wind patterns and lake currents, which can shift. The National Oceanic Atmospheric Administration in the U.S. Puts out a projection and a forecast for the harmful algal bloom in Lake Erie every year. And I attended this year. It's sort of like a reveal. It's held at the Ohio State University's Stone Lab near Put-in Bay, so within the Lake Erie Islands, usually the last Thursday of June. I attended this year. They talk about what goes into the forecast. It's basically it basically takes into account the amount of loading, phosphorus loading that occurs in the Maumee River into Lake Erie between March and July. And the forecast this year was for a moderate bloom of intensity around 3.5. Now, to give you some context, when the bloom spreads across the entire Western Basin of Lake Erie and into the Central Basin, then we're talking about a bloom of severity index 10. So this moderate bloom, 3.5, it's likely to be contained within U.S. waters, typically from a little bit north of Monroe, Michigan, and then extending east to the Erie Islands. Occasionally, prevailing winds and water currents may cause that to encroach upon Pelee Island, but we've seen no evidence of that yet. And we have daily satellite images that are processed both by NOAA and also by Environment Climate Change Canada to inform stakeholders in the region.
1: All right, Mike. Well, it sounds like this will continue to be monitored as the summer continues. Thank you so much for the information. We definitely appreciate it.
0: Thanks for having me.
1: That's Mike McKay. He is the director of the Great Lakes Institute for Environmental Research. Well, data shows that Canadians are spending less time with friends than previous generations. Back in 1986, nearly half of Canadians said an average day for them included seeing friends. But according to Stats Canada, only about a fifth of Canadians could say the same thing in 2022. So Cross Country Checkup asked, why are adult friendships so hard to make? And have you managed to make connections later in life? Here's what some callers shared with a once familiar voice to London listeners. Guest host Rebecca Zambergen.
2: I'm 74 years old.

0: now. I've been single for many years, since 1994, and have lived alone. It's not so much age, but the being single I found was tricky because when you're in a couple, of course, you get together with couples. And when you're single, you try to find singles, and that's a little more difficult. What I can share with other people who are single over the long term is that you have to take responsibility to reach out to other people. They're not going to call you and say, oh, you know, Bruce is alone this weekend. You know, we should call him and do something social. You have to make it happen. And that's not a burden. That's a responsibility.
1: Well, I understand you credit your daughter for your ability to make friends.
2: I do. So about 16 years ago, she was in, I think, grade 5 at the local public school, and they were in an after 4 drama program. And one of the moms elbowed me and said, hey, wouldn't it be fun for us as adults to be in a play as well as these kids do it as an adult thing? And my daughter looked at me and she goes, do it, do it. So I said yes. And that year we did Mamma Mia, and we've, for 16 years, we've been working with our community theater directors, and a bunch of adults get together, and she made a rule. It was really interesting. The very first year she said, all right, everybody, type A people who will sign up for theater at this age, you're not going to talk about what your jobs are, how many kids you have, what you are. It's just you. You're going to show up and be you for 3 hours a week until it's crunch time to get on the stage. And it was so liberating not to have to talk about work or, you know, kids or whatever, just to be our own individual selves. We got to come together as a group of adults and act like we were in university again.
3: It's funny, out of what was once the lowest point in my life, which was finally admitting that I needed the help of a 12-step program, you know, recovery, there's where you make real relationships, because you are really sharing. You're like, I liken it, you're like a band of brothers. You've been to war, and, you know, only recovering people can connect on such a deeper level.
4: Get a dog. Just get a dog. Even if you don't go to the dog park, you're going to meet the other dog people. Toronto's a very unfriendly place. I used to live there, and I would look around at my parties, and I would realize that a third of the people there were people I'd met through my dog.
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0: I'm Nav Nanwa, filling in for Matt Allen. You are listening to Afternoon Drive. Coming up after your 4:30 news, a joint community tourism strategy has been agreed upon by the town of Saugeen Shores and Saugeen First Nation. Coming up, we'll find out how this creates a unified vision for the area when we are joined by the town's mayor and the chief of Saugeen First Nation. We're at 97.5 FM in Windsor and 93.5 FM in London, and your local news is up next.
1: This is CBC News. For Southwestern Ontario, your 4:30 regional news. Good afternoon. I'm Alessio Donini. Provincial police today are investigating a sudden death after an incident on the Delaware Nation at Moravian Town. That investigation, now headed by the OPP's Elgin County Detachment, began weeks ago when an individual was taken to hospital with life-threatening injuries on July 25th. Police say the 33-year-old Chatham resident later died in hospital. Investigators believe the deceased was injured as a result of an incident on River Line within the First Nation. An announcement by police today says the circumstances that led to the fatal injuries are still under investigation. They're appealing to residents, businesses, and anyone who is in the area of

0: Riverline on the evening of July 25th, asking them to review any surveillance or dash cam footage they have and contact police if they have information that can assist the investigation. Ontario Premier Doug Ford says he just found out, meanwhile, about his Progressive Conservative Party spending nearly $3,000 in 2023 on two resorts in Jamaica. It was at the same time the then newly minted Liberal leader Bonnie Crombie was vacationing there, reported by media outlets The Trillium and Polycorner. The reports cite sources saying someone was sent there as part of opposition research because Crombie was there for a short stay after winning the Liberal leadership. Opposition parties say it amounts to spying and stalking, while Ford says he disagrees with the actions.
1: I have talked to the party. I wouldn't do it, but things happen. It's no different than myself. When the media has followed me down to Florida, they followed me to Chicago, New Jersey, and so on and so forth at a lot higher cost. But you know something? It's politics. It was $3,000. I found out yesterday.
0: Ford says he hopes to not see similar moves during the next election. And Premier Ford announced today Ontario's plan to build data centers, Ford saying it's not only for artificial intelligence, but also for the digital backbone of the economy and to keep the province's data out of American hands. Ford used the announcement today to get another dig in at U.S. President Donald Trump.
1: We can build the economy of the future and ensure Canadians' data remains in Canada and out of President Trump's hands, or we can get left behind and risk Canadians' data being sent down to the U.S. where only President Trump, God knows what he will do with it. I don't trust that guy as far as I can throw him.
0: The province is forecasting AI will generate $122 billion for the economy by 2035. Ford is pledging that power costs from large data centers won't be passed on to families, and facilities will be required to follow environmental standards around water consumption and noise. Also in provincial news, Ontario is enacting new rules to prevent people without legal immigration status in Canada from receiving social assistance benefits in the province. The changes specify people who are in Canada illegally and people only authorized to stay on a temporary basis on student visas and work permits, for example, are not eligible for the benefits. Premier Doug Ford vowed to make the change after reports about a tribunal ruling that awarded Ontario Works payments to a man who came to Canada decades ago on a temporary work permit that has since expired. The minister responsible for social services, Michael Parza, says this will ensure taxpayer dollars are focused on people facing financial hardship who are legally allowed to live in Canada. And in London, police have charged a local massage therapist with sexual assault, and they believe there may be more victims who have not yet come forward. The first victim complained to investigators on July 30th, saying she had been sexually assaulted during a scheduled treatment the day prior. The 47-year-old suspect was arrested later that day. Since two more victims have made reports, police have laid three more charges. The accused operated his business in the downtown core, and the College of Massage Therapists of Ontario has been notified. And lastly, in Windsor, a new exhibit at the Chimchook Museum is highlighting Windsor's historic buildings that are still standing. It's called Buildings That Still Are. Walter Petrician is the curator. He's an assistant at Museum Windsor.
2: This is technically a sequel to an exhibit that happened about two decades ago, and the exhibit was then called Buildings That Were. So I could only imagine possibly the melancholy that Windsorites must have felt seeing that all of these historic buildings two decades ago no longer exist in the city. So it's sort of like a 180 on that idea and just say, no, we actually have a lot.
0: The exhibit features sections dedicated to Windsor neighborhoods like Sandwich, Riverside, Ford City, and downtown. And Nav, that's your regional news for Southwestern Ontario.
3: Thank you so much, Alessio. Now let's check in with Jack, who has a look at our regional weather. Hey, Jack.
4: Hey, Nav. We still have a mix of sun and clouds across southwestern Ontario with temperatures between 25 and 26 degrees. The Humidex is making it feel a little bit warmer, more like low to mid 30s. There's also a risk of thunderstorms in the Windsor area this afternoon and into the evening, and a chance of showers in Sarnia, Nav.
3: Thank you so much, Jack. Still to come on the program, few parts of Ontario have been spared the ravages of climate change over the last few weeks, whether it's

0: wildfires, floods, smoke, or extreme heat. So how well is the province doing at preparing for the future? Well, we will get into that coming up just after 4:50 when we speak to a climate risks expert. That's coming up here on Afternoon Drive on CBC Radio 1. Well, it's being described as a shared roadmap for tourism development and collaboration. The town of Saugeen Shores and Saugeen First Nation have approved a new joint community tourism strategy, a plan that is meant to celebrate local identity and culture while strengthening collaboration between the two communities. Luke Charbonneau is the mayor of Saugeen Shores. Conrad Ritchie is the chief of Saugeen First Nation. They join me now to tell us more. Hello to you both.
1: Hey, hello. Hello, good afternoon.
0: Mayor Charbonneau, we'll start with you. Take us back. What sparked the need for this joint strategy?
1: Well, early in 2025, the town of Saugeen Shores and the Saugeen First Nation signed a friendship accord, which was something we had been working on for a few years before that. And that came out of an economic development collaboration that we were doing. So we have that friendship accord in place now. And one of the main priorities coming out of that was to develop a joint tourism strategy. You know, we live in what we think is the most beautiful part of Ontario, probably the most beautiful place in the world. And it's the traditional territory of the Saugeen Ojibwe Nation. You know, we have this great friendship working together. And so we have so much to build on between our communities to attract people to visit us, to come and spend time here, to spend their money here, both in Saugeen Shores and in the Saugeen First Nation. And so this strategy is giving us the tools we need to build that package that shows off this great part of the world.
0: Chief Ritchie, it's been almost 2 years since the Saugeen First Nation took back ownership of 2 kilometers of Sabo Beach shoreline, Sabo Beach being a popular tourist destination. So what was your community seeking out of this plan?
2: Well, I think that some of the things that we were looking at is nurturing and building that relationship between our communities and coming together. I believe that we all agree that nobody's going anywhere within this territory, and that in order to create and initiate some change in regards to building relationships is for the leadership to establish some sort of protocol between our communities. I think that's very important for young people and the next generation to look to a blueprint that we're creating so that they can nurture and build that relationship, considering everything that's going on today and around the territory and for the rest of the world. And I think it's also a great way to celebrate our uniqueness and as well as our identities and just embracing the different cultures that are unique to this particular area.
0: Mayor Charbonneau, what did the community engagement piece look like when it came to developing this joint strategy?
1: Yeah, well, I mean, we've been engaging with the community for quite a long time on, you know, on this relationship that we've been building, the friendship accord, talking to the community about how we can work together. And in both communities, and we had meetings together through the development of the friendship accord, talking about the things that we have in common, talking about our cultures, our diversity, all of the things that make us a strong community and a place that isn't just a great place to live, but also a great place to visit. We talked about water, you know, and the importance of water to our community. We're right on the shores of Lake Huron. We have the Saugeen River. It's important, I know, culturally for the First Nation, really important in our communities as well, and a great place for us to collaborate together on stewardship of the water. And we believe that as a community, if we focus on that and we do it well, it can become a real attraction to our communities from a tourism standpoint, with it, whether it's paddling, whether it's swimming, or whether it's just an appreciation for, you know, how we together as a First Nations community and as a non-First Nations community, how we collaborate together to celebrate things like our natural environment and like our water. We think that, as a community, we think that could be a great draw to our community for people from far and wide.
0: Chief Ritchie, Mayor Charbonneau touched on the importance of water and being able to hold its historical value when it comes to the plan that is now put in place.

0: place, but I'm wondering for you, there are several key opportunities that have been identified here for the future of local tourism of this area. If you had to choose one, which one would you say is the most important for you?
1: I would say just when it comes to the water and just making sure that we're upholding our responsibilities to teach the next generations that this is a natural resource, but it's also a resource that we can utilize that everybody can benefit in a way that, that sustains us. But I think the important part is always remembering that the water is very important and something that sustains life. And although it can be provide and sustain life, water can also take life if we don't learn or teach the next generation that we can look after and still sustain us, but we have to be responsible. And I think that's the important piece that really stands out for me when it comes to tourism and the ideology around economics and whatnot. Are we doing that a bit more responsible, ensuring that we're doing our diligence as leaders today to make sure that that resource is still there for the next generation and that it's not depleted in a way of where it's just depleted in a way that it's not sustaining us in the way it should.
0: Mayor Charbonneau, community and collaboration really took a huge role in the development of this plan. But I'm wondering, now that it's completed, what does the economic upside look like for this?
2: Well, the upside to the whole project is building the relationship between the communities. We're stronger when we are working together. Our two communities have demonstrated how when we are aligned on lots of things, not just tourism, but, you know, all sorts of shared projects and initiatives, that we are a stronger community. And so the upside will come as we build a community together, as we build, you know, our approach to tourism together, and things like trail connections between our communities, as we were talking about water connections, as we build joint tourism documents and promotion materials celebrating, you know, things like the incredible amphitheater that they've built at the Saugeen First Nation, or things like the beaches in Port Elgin and Southampton. You know, all of that together creates a package that comes from a strong community and that will project itself out into the world, saying this is a beautiful place. It's an incredible place where there are wonderful experiences, and a place where the people who live there are united and care about each other. And I think all of that will just accrue not only to the economic benefit, but to the social and cultural benefit.
0: The both of you mentioned just how important this was to the friendship accord that was signed by both the town and the First Nation. But with now this being completed, Chief Ritchie, which pillar in the friendship accord are you hoping to collaborate on next?
1: Well, I think it's like a mandate that we've kind of created in a way of coming together. And I think it's just implementing that now. And I think that now that we have a template to work from, it's just a matter of getting our teams together from both communities to create these ideas and these initiatives and implementing that through our leadership.
0: We will leave the conversation there, but thank you both for joining us. We definitely appreciate it.
1: All right. Thank you.
0: Luke Charbonneau is the mayor of Saugeen Shores. Conrad Ritchie is the chief of Saugeen First Nation. For more details on the plan, you can visit saugeenshores.ca. Well, it wasn't too long ago that much of Canada's political class was united in their embrace of immigration to help grow the population and with it the economy. Now many of those same politicians are singing a different tune. It's regularly stated as fact that Canada's immigration consensus is broken. International students who came here hoping their Canadian education and employment would provide them a path to permanent residency are now facing the prospect of their postgraduate work permits expiring and a government that no longer wants them here. Gokiran Kaur, who got her degree in Alberta, is one such student. She is currently working in a law office, but her postgraduate work permit expires in October 2027. In this clip from a new two-part documentary from Front Burner host Jamie Poisson, Kaur talks about what the looming deadline means to her.
3: And I do not have any plans after this, because this is what I imagined. This is what I came here for, to settle here. So I pay taxes, I contribute, I have built a life here from scratch. I have friends who feel like family. I have a cute apartment.

0: apartment that I have carefully made into home, but I don't know if it's actually my home. So this date in October 2027 is the date that sits in the background of everything I do every day. It's a constant reminder that my life here in Canada has an expiry date.
1: If her work permit expires, Gurkaran will have to leave the country. But she doesn't want to.
0: I would be shattered because I built my life here in good faith. I followed every step that I was asked to. I did not just come here, right? I stayed, I worked, I contributed. I did become a part of this country in every way, except on paper. So it makes me feel like, it makes you feel like temporary in a life that you have already made permanent in your heart, right? This country has given me growth and opportunity, but I do question the silence, the lack of clarity, the emotional cost of waiting, the feeling of being good enough to contribute, but not secure enough to stay.
2: That was a clip from Front Burner's two-part documentary on immigration. You can listen to the whole thing wherever you get your podcasts. Let's switch gears and put on some music. Vancouver rapper Shilele dropped a new EP earlier this year. Now she's back with a new single. This one is called Bad.

0: All right. I really like the sound of that one. And that was Bad by Shilele. Well, it's no secret. It's been an intense summer in this province and the country as a whole with wildfires, smoke, floods, tornadoes, and extreme heat. When it comes to climate change, the last few weeks have been relentless. Ottawa just committed $34 million in funding to help communities across the country prepare for these kinds of events in the future. A number of the projects are in Ontario, so we wanted to get a sense of what kinds of initiatives are being funded. Joining us now with the perspective is Joanna Ockham. She is the vice president of the Climate Risk Institute. The organization drafted a major climate risk report for Ontario back in 2023. Hi, Joanna.
1: Good afternoon.
0: This money announced Wednesday by Ottawa is going

0: going to fund a number of projects across Ontario. Are there any that stood out to you?
1: Yeah, I think there's some great projects on this list, actually. So I think one thing that we're seeing is there's money going towards both plans and processes and

0: helping residents of regional housing with extreme heat. We have more nature-based solutions as well, like Kitchener have some money to work on river restoration projects on the Schneider Creek, for example. So there's a real mixed bag. We were seeing previously on adaptation projects more projects that were really grey infrastructure. So I'm really happy to see kind of a bigger mix of approaches being used a greater range of risks being tackled. Like flooding has kind of topped the action list previously, but now we're seeing much more awareness of the extreme heat risks in particular and drought.
1: Yeah, at the beginning of this week, we were talking about the flooding that took place in Southwold Township over the weekend, which, again, a lot of people in that community are still dealing with the after effects. And your organization drafted a major report for the province back in 2023. So some of the concerns or some of the funding that you mentioned that would be going to Southwestern Ontario, were any of those concerns identified in that 2023 report?
0: Yeah, they definitely were. I think, we looked at a very systematic treatment of different climate risks and then different sectors. So those sectors were infrastructure, food and agriculture, people and communities, natural resources, and business. So I would say, this funding is highly centered on municipalities, so that's definitely hitting people and communities. But actually, some of the risks that were standout for Southwestern Ontario from the assessment were also agriculture, for example, and also healthcare. So there are other risks that will need other actions than beyond the ones that municipalities will be in charge of delivering. So, it is very much a coordinated whole of society approach that's required. Obviously, the municipalities are very much on the ground and at the front edge of adaptation, but we do need provincial leadership as well.
1: What do you think was missing from this commitment from Ottawa?
0: I think this commitment, we should bear in mind that this is part of a wider initiative. So the Local Leadership for Climate Adaptation Initiative is actually $530 million that is being announced on a rolling period. So this is only, one of the cohorts of projects that will be funded under that fund. So there is more money coming, and we have seen money allocated previously as well. I think generally we're still not investing enough. Not moving fast enough on adaptation, and particularly because we know that when we invest in adaptation, we can save up to $15 per dollar in the long term. So essentially, we need to invest early so that we can avoid escalating costs in the future. So there definitely is a business and financial argument for a greater investment, but it's trying to kind of keep it on the priority list where obviously there's other geopolitical things at play in the current climate.
1: Joanna, that report that we referenced earlier that your organization put together back in 2023, that was actually commissioned by Queen's Park. So my next question to you is, how satisfied have you been at the provincial policy level when it comes to the government's ability to act on the report's findings?
0: Well, I'd say one word would be disappointed. We did do all that work, and it's a very systematic and significant body of work. But the problem is that, it was just released as a technical report. So the technical report is actually 534 pages long, and there's another 200 pages of technical appendices. And there has been no attempt to communicate the findings of that in a manner that is accessible to the public. There's been no press release or communications plan, which is in stark contrast to other jurisdictions like the government of New Brunswick, who released their plan in February 2026, and also Northwest Territories in 2024. And they made really specific efforts to share the findings in an accessible way, like visual or summary guides, and even translating into Indigenous languages so that people in the province actually know what the risks are, because the risk is, that this report just sits on the shelf. And I think that's what we're scared of, because the assessment itself is a tool. It is designed to then help you design your adaptation to reduce risk. So if you don't do anything with it, it's not very useful. So I think we've

0: disappointed in the lack of evidence of the risk assessment being actually used. You know, what we're talking about here with the recent release is federal funding allocation, but we also need provincial leadership and provincial investments as well.
1: Is there, outside of investment, is there one thing that else that the province

0: province could be doing to give you confidence that they're actually taking this issue seriously?
1: Well, at the moment, we don't have a climate adaptation action plan, for example. That's been the next step on a lot of provinces in, like, your risk assessment, and then you tell people what you're going to do in response to those risks. So we don't have that. I know that Bill AC1 is being kind of, it's gone to the second reading and does include, of course, for like a provincial-wide action plan and a provincial coordination, and that definitely is lacking at the moment. We don't really know what coordinated action is going on at the provincial level. So we definitely need more leadership, and particularly because the Financial Accountability Office in Ontario actually highlighted that climate change hazards would add $4.1 billion per year to the cost of maintaining the portfolio of public infrastructure, which is a 16% increase relative to the stable climate base. So it's not an environmental issue. It is very much an economic issue. And with all the focus on economic resilience, we really need to be climate resilient as a baseline.
0: Joanna, unfortunately, we are at time, but thank you so much for joining us. We definitely appreciate your perspective.
1: Thank you so much. Have a good
0: Joanna,
1: day.
0: Joanna, you too. Joanna Ockham is the Vice President of the Climate Risk Institute. CBC reached out to the Ministry of Environment to respond to the critique that there isn't enough transparency about its climate adaptation efforts. A ministry spokesperson responded that Ontario has achieved more greenhouse gas reductions than any other province and is spending billions to bolster a strong and sustainable economy. Here's Alessio with a quick look at the news.
2: Navin, London police have charged a local massage therapist with sexual assault, and they're asking the public because they believe more victims may not yet have come forward. I'll have more on that story in the next hour.
0: Thank you so much, Alessio. Still to come here on Afternoon Drive, a Quebec man has become the first patient in North America to receive a regenerated liver thanks to breakthrough technology. We'll speak to the doctor that performed that surgery. That's coming up on the show after World This Hour. I'm Nav Nanwa, filling in for Matt Allen.
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6: 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We'll have an update on Canada-U.S. trade talks and the B.C. wildfires, where the Okanagan's most important highway struggles to stay open amid the flames, and the resurgence of a Canadian-made water bomber now in high demand thanks to wildfires around the world. 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
7: From CBC News, The World This Hour, I'm Martina Fitzgerald. Officials in British Columbia have partially reopened a highway between Penticton and Summerland. It was closed during the Summerland evacuation last weekend. Thousands of people are still out of their homes with no timeline to return. Brady Strachan reports.
8: The limited opening allows travel on Highway 97 from 7 a.m. to 7 p.m. Drive BC says vehicles cannot stop or exit the highway between Peachland and Penticton. Highway 97 is the only direct route between the two communities, and while the reopening signals a slow return of local services, many evacuees are still desperate for news about their properties. Kelly Green is the Minister of Emergency Management.
9: At this time, it's still an active fire zone, and we are calling in heavy urban search and rescue to assist with rapid damage assessments.
8: Meanwhile, a local website is filling the information void by posting property status updates using crowdsourced evidence. Josh Craven with Nexus IT Solutions is part of the initiative.
10: But once we reviewed those, we put them on the site and so people can see what houses are standing or presumed standing.
8: He says his team is making efforts to not highlight damaged homes unless requested by the homeowner. Brady Strachan, CBC News, Kelowna.
7: Ontario has laid out its plan for establishing data centers in the province. The province is forecasting that by 2035, AI will generate $122 billion for the economy. Premier Doug Ford says it will keep the province's data out of American hands.
11: We want to have sovereign data. We

0: Hi, I'm Nav Nanwa, filling in for Matt Allen. You're listening to Afternoon Drive here in southwestern Ontario. Coming up, liver regeneration made possible by breakthrough technology in Quebec. We'll hear more about how that works coming up next. But first, let's check in on our regional news with Alessio Donini. Hi, Alessio.
1: Now, provincial police are investigating a sudden death they say is linked to an incident on the Delaware Nation at Moravian Town. And the premier has revealed Ontario's plan for building data centers.
0: Thank you so much, Alessio. Now let's check in with our weather with Jack Sutton. Jack, how is the weather looking?
2: Well, it is still a mix of sun and clouds across southwestern Ontario. Temperatures are still between 25 and 26, with the humidex making that temperature feel a little bit hotter, more like low to mid-30s. We still have that risk of thunderstorm in the Windsor area this evening and a chance of showers in Sarnia, Nav.
0: Thank you so much, Jack. 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Again, I'm Nav Nanwa, filling in for Matt Allen for the next couple of weeks. And the time right now is 5:06. 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
3: Hello, everyone. My name is Estella, and I'm 13 years old. 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
0: Just before he was wheeled into surgery for a liver transplant, a Quebec man's doctor gave him some unexpected news about the organ. It was regenerated by a new machine used for the first time at the University of Montreal Hospital.

0: Hospital Center, or SHUM. The 64-year-old man is now the first patient in North America to successfully receive a regenerated liver. Now, that's thanks to breakthrough technology called Liver Assist. Dr. David Eno leads the project and performed the operation. He's also the surgeon and liver transplant specialist at SHUM. Dr. Eno joins us now. Hello.
1: Hi, how are you doing?
0: I'm doing well. I should be asking you because this sounds pretty monumental. How does it feel for you and your team to have accomplished this?
1: It is extremely exciting. I mean, first and foremost, for the patient who did extremely well and is now back home with his friends and family, living his life. And for the team who's been pushing for this project to happen for years now, and we've successfully accomplished it. We're just excited to be able to help more patients in the near future.
0: So how exactly does this liver assist system work?
1: Right. So it's basically a motor. It's a pump with an oxygenator. So you connect the liver to the machine and it circulates a preservation fluid filled with oxygen. That's the part where we call it regenerates the liver, because when we procure a liver, it automatically lacks blood flow and oxygen for a period of time. So giving it back this oxygen limits the damage. And then we can in a second phase exchange that fluid for human blood, heat the liver up to 37 degrees, just like a human body. And then we can do blood tests on the liver and evaluate its viability.
0: Dr. Eno, how much of a game changer is this?
1: I think it's a total game changer. I mean, it's not the first pump to perfuse organs that's been on the market, but I think it's the most modern technology, the most advanced technology, and it allows us to be able to accept livers that otherwise we would have to decline because of a perceived risk for that transplant, but now we can safely test it and we can see if that liver is going to be good for a patient or not.
0: Now, you are the liver transplant specialist at SHUM, and I'm wondering, when you were first approached about this liver assist technology, did you have any reservations?
1: No, well, I approached the company first, and I've been working with all of our team in Montreal, as well as the team of the company, XVivo, for this liver assist. And as soon as they got their approval by Health Canada, I really put a lot of effort into acquiring that machine for our province and for our hospital center.
0: Was it a challenge for you to convince your colleagues that this was the way forward, or were they directly aligned with what you were proposing?
1: The science is pretty solid, and the studies show that this decreases the complication rate of patients, allows for more transplant, decreases the hospital stay. So my colleagues, we're all going in the same direction. The challenge is always, you know, getting a new equipment into a big healthcare system. There's always a lot of steps and hoops to jump through. So that was more the challenge than to getting my surgeon colleagues in line with that.
0: You mentioned that the man that you perform this surgery on is at home right now doing well, but what are you hearing from him exactly regarding sort of the miraculous nature of this transplant?
1: I mean, he did far better than expected. I don't know if it's just the machine or if it's the placebo effect. I think it's a combination of everything. I think the machine really helped him. I mean, his blood work, his evolution in the hospital were all far better than expected. He was excited about this technology, and so was I. I mean, everybody just was on board with this new system.
0: So where do you see this going now?
1: Well, we've done some studies using statistics from Transplant Québec, and we can say that conservatively, we think in the first year, we can accept probably an extra 20 livers for our population. And there's no reason to think that that's a cap. We should be able to double that in the next coming years. And since it has Health Canada approval, this is now a technology that is available to every province in Canada.
0: Do you see this type of technology being used for other types of transplants?
1: Well, this one is, the machine is specifically built for liver. This company builds other pumps for other organs, and other companies are also building other pumps for other organs. So it cannot be expanded to other organs, but there are perfusion solutions that exist for all the organs. So definitely just the nature of machine perfusion is allowing us to expand transplant at large for all the organs.
0: Doctor, I know this is very fascinating. Thank you so much for sharing this with us.
1: Well, thank you for having me on the show.
0: Dr. David Eno is a surgeon and liver transplant specialist at University of Montreal Hospital Center, also known as SHUM. He leads the Liver Assist Project, and he was based in Montreal. Let's play

0: Something to energize you on that drive home. That was Kiwi Jr. in Toronto with Blowing Up. Their album of the same name comes out tomorrow. Well, it's a recurring theme in our region. Over the years, many grand old buildings were demolished. But there is a flip side to this erasing of history. Dozens of heritage buildings have survived. These are the focus of an exhibit called Buildings That Still Are. It's curated by Walter Petrician. He's a museum assistant at Museum Windsor. CBC's Mike Evans stopped in for a private tour.
1: It's a collection of about 41 buildings that are still standing in the city of Windsor. They are on display for a variety of reasons, be it historical, cultural.
2: I love this idea because so often Windsorites tend to focus on the negative, the stuff that we've lost. But no, you're taking a positive approach to this. You're looking at the stuff that has survived, and some of these buildings are very, very old.
1: This is technically a sequel to an exhibit that happened about 2 decades ago, and the exhibit was then called Buildings That Were. So I could only imagine possibly the melancholy that Windsorites must have felt seeing that all of these historic buildings 2 decades ago no longer exist in the city. So like you said, Mike, it's sort of like a 180 on that idea and just say, no, we actually have a lot. You know, using the Windsor Municipal Heritage Register as sort of like a guide to kind of help shape, oh, okay, let's take a consideration among various different parts of the city

0: to see what we have. And it's a selection, 41 out of roughly 1,000 sites listed on the register.
1: Describe this room. We've got a lot of photographs in here, but we've also got some relics as well.
0: If folks come to check out buildings that still are in Chimchuck Museum, they will walk in and see a selection of panels. Now, the names of the panels are color coordinated, and the purpose for that is to basically categorize it by neighborhood. So for example, the first room, people would see Walkerville for green, like Walker Power Building, for example, Willistead Manor, so on and so forth. And then people would continue on and they would see South Windsor. So you got Budimir and Holy Redeemer College, now Academy St. Cecile. And then basically the same type of pattern. We have also sections dedicated to Sandwich, Riverside, Ford City, the core of the city. And of course, understandably, some folks might say, hey, this is where this neighborhood starts and ends. So it's not like a solid concrete boundaries of each residential neighborhood, but it's more so like a guide to help orient people of these historic sites across the city.
1: And you're looking at the Heritage Register, and you said there's over 1,000 entries there. You picked, you know, like 40 or 50. How do you go about making that selection?
0: Oh, it's really difficult. For example, there are some sites I really wanted to make it into this exhibit that are not in it. So I think it's sort of making peace with the idea that even your darlings, your ones that you really enjoy, it's like, you know, sometimes with editing and having it at the cutting room floor, it's sort of like, you know, hey, what do we have in the existing collection at Museum Windsor? So much of this exhibit dictates on what do we actually have in our collection. It's very much photograph oriented. So we wanted to have these panels that gave a lot of showcasing buildings throughout time. For example, someone can come in and see the Armories building. That photo, it's a lovely photo from 1900. And then we have, you know, newer photographs, like as new as 2025, just to really kind of give a nice diversity of various moments in time. But the main thesis is that, oh, you could actually visit these sites in real life right now. Maybe that takeaway is really important. I think there's something truly remarkable of looking at a photo that's even beyond not just my lifetime, your lifetime, and, you know, like many people's lifetimes. And it's like, oh yeah, that building, we still have it, you know? Sometimes I think of some buildings as like time traveling devices, the Mackenzie Hall of 1855. It is truly remarkable to see some of those photos. Another thing I wanted to highlight with some of these buildings on display were there were moments at time they were at risk of demolition. It happened with Mackenzie, Willistead Manor, the Walkerville Town Hall building. So I thought those sections in the panel was important to highlight various community members that showed up and said, please, we can't let see our built heritage be demolished. And they did what they did to make sure to preserve it.
2: That was Windsor Morning's Mike Evans talking to curator Walter Petrician about the buildings that still are, which is an exhibit at the Chimchuck Museum. The exhibit will be on display until at least October and may be extended until next February. You are listening to Afternoon Drive here on CBC Radio 1. I'm Nav Nanwa, sitting in for Matt Allen. The time right now is 5:20. While in some regions of the country, the impact and threat of wildfires are being felt right now, the reality is terrifying and immediate. In other regions like Jasper, Alberta, and many other parts of the country, recovery is underway. Landscapes can reemerge with new shoots and roots growing every day. With some luck and favorable weather, the Okanagan Valley in British Columbia will be on the road to recovery soon. There's even new science out this week about what that could look like. Our science columnist, Tora Kotcher, is here with that story. Hi, Tora. Oh, I think
3: hello,
2: we're
3: just
2: waiting.
3: Hello, are you there?
2: Oh,
3: there
2: yes.
3: I am. Hi.
2: Hi, how are you?
3: I'm good. How are you doing?
2: I thought we lost you for a second, but hey, clearly we have you. So sometimes nature has an astonishing ability to recover. When it comes to wildfires, do some areas recover faster than others?
3: They do. They do. And science is trying to understand why. There are some obvious reasons and some maybe unknown reasons. And so this new research is trying, and what they did is they looked at the West, okay, so West North America, and looked at pre-fire, post-fire recovery, and all the regions that have burned, unfortunately getting more common, right? And thinking about the natural cycle of a forest. In largely they were talking about

0: expanding forests of conifers like you'd see in the boreal forest in the mountainous regions. So a little bit more northern Ontario than southern, but these are regions that the Canada's boreal, which is like the big, huge swath of land between the provinces and the territories, it's enormous. And the boreal fire is part of the landscape. Fire is part of how this forest works. And so it recovers quite well after fire. And Ellen Whitman from Natural Resources Canada, she's based in Edmonton, she knows certain trees, the composition matters because certain trees are pretty well adapted to deal with the dangers of fire. Was there a clip?
1: I guess we don't have the clip right now.
2: In the boreal, a lot of our conifer trees have in situ or on-site seed sources. It doesn't necessarily matter that a jack pine or a black spruce has died in a fire because it has an aerial seed bank in order to regenerate a really similar forest afterwards.
0: So in the boreal, and again, northern parts of all the provinces, there are trees like lodgepole pine, jack pine, you heard us talk about black spruce. They have seeds that are in the soil, but they're covered in like a waxy pitch coating thing. The only way they germinate is if fire comes through and burns off that wax coating. That's how well adapted to fire they are. So they recover pretty well after fire. That's not the same story for everywhere, according to Ellen Whitman.
2: But in other parts of Canada, our trees that are conifers require a live seed source. So you would need some surviving trees to provide those seeds to generate the next generation of forest trees.
0: So when we think about certain areas, you know, and obviously our thoughts are with BC right now in the Okanagan Valley in Summerland, but, you know, those different plants will recover differently depending on the size of the fire as well. So the scientific community is trying to understand what the future holds for fire-burned regions. And there's a lot of variables. There's a lot that that really influence what kind of forest recovers.
1: What factors influence the type of forest that grows back after a fire?
0: Species diversity. So what species are there to begin with? How fire adapted are they? But also, I mean, there's a lot. One of the interesting things they found in this study, and it sounds obvious off the top until you get into it, is that the size of the fire, the severity of the fire, dictates what will grow back after. So the hotter it burns and the faster it burns, the harder recovery will be back to the same type of forest. And the reason why that's, again, seemingly obvious, but they're trying to understand it more, is because if a fire burns through hot and fast, burning everything, not leaving anything untouched, some of those types of trees that do have live seeds, which means that you need a live plant to produce the seeds which drop to the ground and germinate, and there's no seed store, those in a slow burning or not as hot, you might have some random trees untouched. Those can repopulate the area. But in a huge burn scar of a hot, fast-burning fire, like we're seeing in Summerland, like we saw in Jasper 2 years ago, those are the ones that have kind of broken the models. Those ones, if there's no trees left standing, then certain species can't really get into the depths of the burn scar. They only can kind of repopulate from the borders. So that changes the dynamics of what can actually recover. The other aspect that they're realizing is that the hotter these fires are burning these days, the soil gets deteriorated very quickly. Soil is full of microbes and decomposers and really important nutrients for plants to grow, not to mention the moisture. So if you see, a larger fire come through, the soil deteriorates and different species will thrive in that deteriorated soil than maybe was there before. So what they're seeing is sometimes the forest regenerates kind of back to the way it was, and other times a different forest comes in after that original forest is burned.
1: How much can we help with recovery?
0: We can help a lot.

0: a lot. We could go replant. We could do all kinds of things. The question becomes, should we? And that intervening and meddling in nature, first of all, humans don't have a great track record of that. We don't meddle well. But also, you know, lots of reasons why, especially thinking about the boreal, it experiences fires since before humans existed. It's going to be fine. Nature will be fine. So Natural Resources Canada, as well as other agencies, have adopted kind of a guideline, a framework called RAD, and it's resist, accept, direct. So in some cases, it might be suitable. It might be scientifically smart. It might be just the right decision. When a change comes in, so the fire comes in and changes the landscape, you go in and resist that change, and you go and replant the way and get it back to the way it was. Maybe because it's critical habitat for an endangered species. Maybe it's a culturally significant forest. Those are reasons to reestablish it and intervene. Most of the time, we just accept the change and go, fire is burnt. Nature will recover. We don't know how, don't know where. We'll watch and see. And that is a way to accept that change that fire brought. And the third one is direct. This is where the science becomes crucial, because, like, talk about Jasper Town site, which is part of the study area. Over in the west in the Rockies, in Jasper, lost a third of the town, a huge fire a couple of years ago. And what they're doing around Jasper Town is making different decisions. They're directing the regrowth. They're changing the forest that was there first, because around town they're building things like, they're planting more Douglas fir, which are slightly more fire resistant than maybe some of the other trees that were originally there. They're planting white bark pine, which is an endangered species. They're kind of saying, hey, this landscape's been cleared. Let's plant some endangered species, give them a chance to grow. So those are the kinds of things where science becomes really, really crucial in thinking about recovery and adjusting to those various conditions or various needs.
1: Tora, this is all very insightful. Thank you so much for joining us.
0: You're welcome.
1: That is our science columnist, Tora Kotcher. Well, coming up after your 5:30 news, a new piece of public art is being unveiled in St. Thomas. We'll be joined by the artist behind the Imagination Station. And that conversation will come to you at 5:50. And then after your regional news, we will have our business update, this time courtesy of Hallie Cottenham, who will be joining us from the CBC Business News Desk with the latest business news currently affecting the markets. All that and more coming up on Afternoon Drive. I'm Nav Manwa, sitting in for Matt Allen. And your 5:30 news is up next.
2: This is CBC News. For Southwestern Ontario, your 5:30 regional news. Good afternoon. I'm Alessio Donini. Provincial police are investigating a sudden death after an incident on the Delaware Nation at Moravian Town. That investigation, now headed by the OPP's Elgin County Detachment, began 2 weeks ago, or rather weeks ago, when an individual was taken to hospital with life-threatening injuries. That was on July 25th. Police say the 33-year-old Chatham resident died later in hospital, and investigators believe the deceased was injured as a result of an incident on Riverline within the First Nation. An announcement by police today says the circumstances that led to the fatal injuries are still under investigation. They're appealing to residents, businesses, and anyone who was in the area of Riverline on the evening of July 25th, asking them to review any surveillance or dashcam footage they have and contact police if they have information that can assist the investigation. The identity of the deceased has not been released. The leader of Ontario's official opposition is demanding answers over an allegation Premier Doug Ford's Progressive Conservative Party spied on former Liberal leader Bonnie Crombie. The allegation surfaced in a report in the online news publication The Trillium, saying party money was spent to rent rooms in a resort in Jamaica where Crombie was vacationing in 2023. Opposition NDP leader Marit Stiles spoke today on those allegations.
3: I find it creepy. It won't be

0: the first time I've worried about what extent this government will go to. But I got to tell you, this is disgusting. Heads have to roll. The rot starts at the top, and the premier of this province needs to answer for this.
1: Asked by reporters about the alleged incident today, Ford distanced himself from the strategy, saying he just learned of the allegations today.
2: I have talked to the party. I wouldn't do it, but things happen. It's no different than myself. When the media has followed me down to Florida, they followed me to Chicago, New Jersey.
1: Despite saying these things happen during elections, Ford says he would not have approved of the move if he knew, and he would hope not to see a similar move in the next election. Elsewhere, Premier Ford today announced Ontario's plan to build data centers, saying it's not only for artificial intelligence, but it's also for the digital backbone of the economy. Ford also frames the announcement today as a question of future-proofing the province's digital sovereignty and says energy costs from large data centers will not be passed on to taxpayers.
2: We want to have sovereign data. We don't want to rely on President Trump getting his paws all over it. We want to make sure we have a sovereign system. Our framework will ensure data centers cover the full cost of their electricity usage, encouraging projects to build their own power generation.
1: The province is forecasting AI will generate $122 billion for Ontario's economy by 2035. The average house price in London is now just over $600,000. That's down about 7% over this time last year. Prices for condos and townhomes have also fallen, and realtor Robin Tiller says it's making for a balanced market right now. She's the chair of the London St. Thomas Association of Realtors.
3: There is selection. So before, the home buyers were buying what they could get their hands on. Now they have a choice of maybe 3 to 4 houses in their price range. They can select which one is better for them, whether it's location or amenities or the state of the home. Whereas before it was more of a fear of missing out and this is the only one in this neighborhood. So I guess, well, this is the one that we're going to buy.
1: The average price of a townhome in London is $470,000. The average condo is selling for just over $353,000. And lastly, looking to Windsor. He's spent 13 years driving trucks across the Ambassador Bridge in Windsor, but last week, Ryan Stewart may have made his final crossing.
4: This very well could be my last time on the Ambassador Bridge. It's been real.
1: Stewart is a truck driver from Lake Orion, Michigan. He crossed the Gordie Howe Bridge for the first time yesterday and tells us it was a time saver.
5: Including like traffic lights and everything, I would say 15 to 20 minutes each direction at least.
6: Okay.
5: I feel like that was pretty significant. It was a lot smoother and you're just right on the highway. That's the big deal.
1: Stewart says he's impressed by the architecture of the new bridge. Statistics Canada says the Gordie Howe Bridge saw more than 41,000 crossings into Canada in its first 5 days of being open. And now that is your regional news for Southwestern Ontario.
7: Alessio, I will tell you that I was not one of those people that crossed the bridge. I still have to.
1: Oh, that's too bad. I mean, yeah, you got time, right? It's there. So
7: it's officially there. I guess I could do it whenever I want. But I did get into running recently, I want to say over the last couple of years. So the fact that it's pedestrian friendly, I might try to run it at some point.
1: Yeah, that's huge.
7: That's my goal.
1: I'd love to try that next time I'm in Windsor for sure.
7: Yeah, I'm sure like the view would be amazing. Mm. Thank you so much, Alessio. Let's go to Jack now, who has another look at the weather across southwestern Ontario. Jack, how is the weather looking?
8: Well, everything's holding pretty steady for now, Nav. Still a mix of sun and clouds across the region. Temperatures are still kind of hovering between that 25 and 26 area. Humidex is still making that feel a bit warmer, so we're looking at kind of low 30s throughout the region for what it actually feels like. There is a risk of thunderstorms still in Windsor this evening and a chance of showers in Sarnia, Nav.
7: Thank you so much, Jack. The time right now is 5:36. I'm Nav Nanwa. You're listening to Afternoon Drive. Let's check in now with the CBC Business News Desk with our good friend Hallie Cotnum, who's in for Chris Edwards today. Hey, Hallie, how's it going?
6: Hi, Nav. I'm doing great. How are you doing?
7: I'm doing well. So off again, on again, trade talks are on again. So with the clock ticking, what exactly is happening?
6: Well, Dominic LeBlanc, the Canada-US trade minister, is meeting as we speak with his American counterpart, Jameson Greer.

0: this is the second meeting between them this week alone. Obviously, the pressure is ratcheting up to make this deal with that deadline less than a week away. If you've been under a rock or away on holidays, you may not know, or it may have slipped your mind that President Trump has threatened to impose 50% duties on hundreds of Canadian goods as of next Wednesday. But there appear to be some leaks coming out of the talks in Washington. There were reports of an American offer on the table on Tuesday that ultimately did not go far enough from the Canadian perspective, especially as it related to some relief for those sectoral tariffs. The Americans also looking for preferential access to our critical minerals. They also want guarantees that cover security and energy. Ontario Premier Doug Ford, you may have caught this, spoke at a news conference this morning, reminding anyone who'll listen that a tariff on Canada is a tax on the American people. But he also added this. He said, quote, remember when it comes to you to the midterms, you have to get that bully and send him a message. So perhaps a little bit of an increase in temperature there coming from Premier Ford.
1: Yeah, it definitely sounds like that for sure. Let's switch over now to earnings. Plaid bags aren't the only thing flying off the shelves at Canadian Tire. And I'm laughing because my mom actually wants one of these plaid bags.
0: Did she get one?
1: No, apparently they were sold out at the Canadian Tire beside her house. But I also wonder if she's a Heated Rivalry fan. So maybe that's a separate conversation.
0: This is a total non sequitur to people who aren't aware of the whole plaid bag thing. But let me continue. The company announced its second quarter earnings of $214.2 million today. That's more than $25 million better than last year's Q2 results. And the company's crediting high-tech analytics. You probably know, Nav, that Canadian Tire also owns SportCheck, Mark's, formerly Mark's Work Warehouse, Party City, and it's also got that Triangle Rewards loyalty program. Its customer intelligence platform, which is called Mosaic, essentially harvests all of the data from hundreds of millions of transactions across all of those different stores and entities, and it uses that data to anticipate what customers really want and what price they're really willing to pay. Now, I'll give you an example. You buy a pair of running shoes. The system crunches the data and makes the assumption that you might also be buying crayons and jeans, or if you're buying Dudley Locks at this time of year, maybe the store should then stock up on pimple cream or hoodies or what have you. It's making all these connections. The other point that we're learning here is that overall revenues for the quarter totaled $4.3 billion. That's up from $4.2 billion a year earlier, which is not bad. Canadian Tire crediting the FIFA World Cup and sales of items related to FIFA. That, in fact, accounted for half of SportCheck's second quarter sales growth. So that's pretty significant. Wow. Other sporting events helped them along as well. Montreal Canadiens fans bought a bunch of merch as, of course, that team made it to the Eastern Conference Final.
1: So sports equals sales.
0: Exactly.
1: So Canadian Tire's bottom line is looking good, but it's not so much for people and businesses living closer to the edge. Explain what's happening there.
0: Yeah, there's been an uptick, Nav, in insolvencies in Canada. In fact, these insolvencies are now at levels not seen since the global financial crisis more than 15 years ago. This is coming out of new data from the Office of the Superintendent of Bankruptcies. It showed more than 13,000 insolvencies were filed in June. That's up almost 6% from May, and it's up 11.5% from a year ago. Now, most of these filings were for individuals, but business filings are also up year over year. Lots of experts crunching these numbers, trying to figure out why, what's behind this. They point to elevated housing debt. They talk about stagnating purchasing power or inflation. They talk about relatively high interest rates and, of course, higher energy costs. So these are some of the reasons that may be behind some of these insolvencies that we're hearing about.
1: And finally, Hallie, when we send stuff to the cloud, we assume it's still out there, right?
0: Except if you're a PBS station in St. Louis, Missouri. Now, this station known as Channel 9, it's been storing 70 years of its programming on the cloud. That amounts to something like 50 terabytes of archived Midwestern shows like Donnybrook and Living in St. Louis, but it has lost access to all of it.
1: It
0: had been using a cloud storage company called Open Source Storage. When it attempted to renew its contract with them in the spring, it got no response. Then OSS abruptly cut off the PBS station's access to all of its old programming. It turns out the OSS website no longer exists. Now the company is listed as delinquent. Channel 9, this was extremely devastating. It dug into this more and discovered that OSS had, in its turn, used Iron Mountain.

0: Mountain. Now, you probably have heard of Iron Mountain. It's this conglomerate that stores and protects physical and digital things on this massive global scale. So now you have this tiny PBS station, which is funded by viewers like you, is suing Iron Mountain, desperately trying to make sure that it doesn't scrub 70 years of TV history, since it's no longer being paid to hold on to it from that delinquent company. So all of this story made me sweat. It made me want to download my kids' baby videos off the cloud. It made me want to put them on a hard drive or a floppy or a thumb drive or what have you and store it in a safe deposit box and put it in a hole in my backyard. That's what it made me want to do.
1: Yeah, I'm going to dig for my external hard drive because that is absolutely scary. Hallie, thank you so much for joining us. We definitely appreciate it.
0: Thanks, Nav. Take care.
1: That's Hallie Condom in for Chris Edwards over at the CBC Business News Desk. You are listening to Afternoon Drive. The time right now is 5:42. Pediatricians across the country are sounding the alarm as e-scooter injuries amongst young people are rising and are becoming more severe. Some doctors say they've seen an exponential increase in every type of injury related to e-scooters. That can mean anything from minor scrapes to major brain injuries and death. Londoner Crystal Dunkley's 12-year-old son, Sean, had a really close call last summer. Here's some of her conversation with CBC's Melanie Glanz.
2: It was about 9 o'clock at night. He was riding down by the creek beside our house. The raccoons were coming out. It was that time of night. And one stepped out directly in front of his scooter. He was not wearing a helmet. His dad and I had told him multiple times to wear a helmet. Nobody was with Sean at the time. It was just him. He believes he was going 69 kilometers an hour when this happened. A couple bystanders came by and found him like that. When I got there, I had seen that he was laying there unresponsive. So the ambulance arrived moments later. He was rushed to Children's Hospital here in London. When reality hit was when they said take the parents into a quiet room, I started to panic. The doctors told us that the brain bleed that they had determined he had, there was a possibility he would not make it. And if he did, then he would likely be very disabled. So for the next 72 hours, we were there and we were wondering if he'd ever come home. Once we got to the 72-hour mark, his body had stopped reacting to the injury and was beginning to heal. So we knew that he was going to make it at that point. We still had about 9 more days of him in a coma. After about 5 days, he'd start talking. He couldn't walk yet because he had gotten so weak over the past couple weeks. So that was the next part of the journey, was determining what kind of cognitive impairment he had. He did not have any, thankfully. As of today, he is entering grade 9 next month. We've had many major milestones, just general life milestones that just seem like they are just that much more important for him since we came so close to losing him. His main focus now with regards to the accident is constantly reminding people to wear their helmet. It's still so prominent in today's society with the e-scooters. I mean, not a day goes by I don't see multiple young children riding them without helmets. Some of these scooters can go, like I said, the one he was on was going 69 kilometers an hour. I think that as parents, we need to approach this as they are vehicles.
1: That's London resident Crystal Dunkley detailing the experience her 12-year-old son Sean had with an e-scooter accident about a year ago. Well, Ontario Premier Doug Ford says he will only put U.S. alcohol back on his province's shelves if Canada gets a trade deal that protects the sectors most impacted by tariffs. This comes as Canada's top trade negotiators are in Washington once again, trying to secure a deal before additional 50% tariffs

0: take effect on August 19th. Here is Doug Ford's exchange with a reporter today in Guelph.
1: Premier, just to follow on that question, so it sounds like from your answer, you're comfortable with U.S. alcohol being used as a bargaining chip in this latest series of talks. If tariffs are lowered on those key sectors that you mentioned, you are open to putting alcohol back on the shelves.
2: I do not, I'm going to emphasize, use alcohol as a bargaining chip. During the negotiations, if we get a fair deal that will protect our steel sector, our auto sector, our forestry sector, agriculture sector, manufacturing sector, then we'd be more than happy to bring booze back on the shelves only if we have a deal that's going to protect those sectors.
1: And so in terms of what's fair, it's our understanding at the Globe that for the auto sector, the U.S. is proposing lowering tariffs, but keeping them about 10 to 15% on autos, and in exchange dropping retaliatory tariffs on U.S. autos. So if there is a baseline 10 to 15% tariff on Ontario's auto sector, would you consider that fair?
2: Well, what I would say, since we produce about 1.8 million autos a year, every single tariff, we have to match tariff for tariff. We can't negotiate through weakness. They can't put tariffs on our autos, and we aren't putting tariffs on theirs. We're their number one customer, folks. We buy 400% more vehicles in Canada than any jurisdiction in the entire world. And if they don't play ball on the autos, who's it going to hurt? It's going to hurt their auto sector. Yes, it will hurt ours, but we'll make sure we get creative and we'll continue moving forward when possible. I always say when possible, because cars are very personal. Look at the great vehicles that are made here in Ontario. And we're making sure that governments across the province, and I just hope they do it across the country, that buy Ontario-made vehicles when possible. I keep emphasizing that because sometimes it's not possible. But we have great auto companies, and we have great auto employees that are top in the world. Like one that you like mentioning all the time, right down the street, we'll be driving by, is Toyota, ranked number one in the world. Not just in Toyota, but auto manufacturers. And that goes back to the great auto workers that we have.
0: That was Ontario Premier Doug Ford in Guelph earlier today. According to sources on both sides of the border, the Americans offered a new proposal on Tuesday, which would lower some of the sectoral tariffs, but it is not to the degree that the Canadian side would like to see. CBC News is not naming the sources because they were not authorized to speak publicly. Well, let's play some music now. Alicia Moffitt has released her first song of the year, and it's a tearjerker. Here's Alicia with Forever.

0: What a powerful song. That was Alicia Moffitt with her new single. That one is called Forever. Well, the city of St. Thomas has unveiled a new 25-foot sculpture, rather. It's a reinterpretation of a wooden toy train, and it is titled Imagination Station. The sculpture will be installed at the gateway to Yarmouth Yards, the city's new industrial park. Briani Douglas is the artist behind the work. She joins us now to explain more about this piece for Canada's Railway City. Good afternoon.
1: Good afternoon. I'm so excited to be here.
0: Oh, we're excited to have you. Take us there. What will people see when they visit the Imagination Station?
1: Well, we have been installing since 6 a.m. this morning. And we installed, as you said, a 25-foot tall, 10,000-pound sculpture. But the reason and the idea behind Imagination Station is to spark hope, creativity, and just joy. And a lot of my artwork is very colorful and bright and meant to bring you back to a nostalgic place of happiness. So what I've designed essentially is something that brought me joy from my childhood, which is a toy wooden train. And it is, instead of going straight up, in a giant circle, which probably won't build a 25-foot sculpture in a giant circle ever again, but it is very cool, very colorful, and definitely is going to catch people's eyes.
0: It's very impressive. And I'm wondering, how long did a project like this take you?
1: So we were brought on to the project about a year and a half ago. So as I'm sure you know, there's a lot of back and forth between the city. And then I came to them with this idea and they said yes. And from there, it just kind of took off. And it's really cool to see the juxtaposition of something that is very whimsical and colorful with what is kind of an industrial area. So I love that. I love that there's this pop of color and can be the reason someone smiles in their day.
0: And you're no stranger to these kinds of monuments. Do you want to tell us how you got started doing this work?
1: Sure. Now, this is, I will say, my first ever permanent public sculpture. So I'm a bit on cloud nine right now, a little tired and really sinking tomorrow. But I'm so honored to have done it. I do build a lot of big sculptures. It's kind of what I'm known for. I've built, 12-foot tall pink cowboy boots for Boots and Hearts, lots of different stuff. The thing that actually got me noticed by the city was I built a sculpture for the PWHL that was sponsored by Royale, and that was called the Inaugural Six, and that was a giant hockey helmet. It was about 8 feet long, made out of the six original women's team's hockey sticks. So that was really cool, and that now lives in the Hockey Hall of Fame. That got a lot of press around it, and they saw that and were like, hey, do you do big sculptures? And I said, why, yes, I do. And then the rest was history.
0: Yeah, it definitely sounds like it. And I've also seen that sculpture, and it's absolutely beautiful. So it's good to see, Briani, that people are appreciating your work. What kind of reaction did you get from the unveiling that took place earlier this afternoon?
1: Everybody's so happy. And that's, at the end of the day, as someone that can struggle with mental health, and I think all artists struggle with that, the idea that you can be the reason someone else feels good is the main driving reason behind my artwork, right? So everybody being happy and cheering, the mayor came by and he was really excited, and we did a big unveiling with giant scissors and everyone cheered, and I'm excited to hear more. I think the most rewarding thing as an artist for me will always be a child.

0: reaction, right? So they're unfiltered. If they don't like it, they're going to say it. And if they do like it, they're going to love it. And there's just something so pure about, you know, kids reacting. And that also has a lot to do with my artwork too. I don't think because you grow older, that whimsical has to leave you, right? You should still find that joy in the day-to-day. And that comes through in my artwork a lot.
1: It really sounds like with this wooden toy train sculpture that you've really tapped into many different demographics, because I think everyone has a fond memory of being around some kind of train growing up. That's a toy. And no, Briani, it sounds really fabulous that you've been able to tap into this and be able to showcase it on such a big stage. Thank you so much for joining us. We definitely appreciate it.
0: Oh, thank you. This was so awesome to chat through with you. So thanks so much.
1: Briani Douglas is the artist behind a new installation in St. Thomas called the Imagination Station. We are a few minutes away from your national news. Here's Alessio with one last look at the headlines for Southwestern Ontario.
2: NAV Premier Doug Ford today announced Ontario's plan to build data centers, saying it's not just for AI, but it's also for the digital backbone of the economy. Ford also framed his announcement today as a question of future-proofing the province's sovereignty and preventing the United States from controlling Canadian and Ontarian data. There's more on that on the CBC News website.
1: Thank you so much, Alessio. And that concludes today's edition of Afternoon Drive for Thursday, August 13th. I'm Nav Manwa, sitting in for Matt Allen. I am with you for the next couple of weeks. Thank you so much for tuning in. We always appreciate it. Tomorrow is Friday, so that is something to certainly look forward to. We will have a jam-packed edition of Afternoon Drive for you to end off the week. But in the meantime, stay tuned because Your World Tonight is up next. Take care.
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4: Hannah Einbinder is one of the breakout stars of the hit HBO show Hacks.
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4: But in her new film, Hannah is leaving comedy behind to star in a bloody slasher thriller. She'll be here to talk about the new movie and the success of Hacks.
3: Q, tomorrow morning at 10, 10:30 in Newfoundland, and on CBC Listen, or wherever you get your podcasts. Your World Tonight is coming up next. Then in half an hour, it's As It Happens.
7: Hi, I'm Talia Schlanger. They already have a very successful and very G-rated OnlyFans account. And now a group of yellow-bellied marmots in Colorado are packing on the pre-hibernation pounds for the first ever Fat Marmot Week.
8: Every single tariff, we have to match tariff for tariff. We can't negotiate through weakness. They can't put tariffs on our autos, and we aren't putting tariffs on theirs.
9: Standing firm, the premiers of Ontario and Quebec say they don't want Canada to make concessions unless the United States does the same. This is talks between the two countries in Washington are running out of time. This is Your World Tonight. I'm Colin Butler, also on the program.
10: It's tens and tens and tens of millions of dollars to get a second line up and running. But if the orders are there, we'll make the investment.
9: Slow liftoff. The calls to get a new batch of highly specialized Canadian-made water bombers up in the air. Demand is booming as wildfires burn across Canada and around the world. But those deliveries could still be years away. It's been 3 weeks since the latest round of high-level trade talks began in Washington, and still radio silence from Canada's negotiating team on how things are going. But the premiers of Canada's two biggest provinces are speaking out, standing firm on what they want from these trade talks, a fair deal or no deal at all. But sources tell CBC the current trade proposal from the U.S. is anything but that. Evan Dyer has more.
11: La gestion de l'offre, notamment, c'est non négociable. Tout ce qui est très...
12: Quebec Premier Christine Frechette had a list of non-negotiables today that started with supply management, as the leaders of Canada's two biggest provinces appeared to hold firm on their response to threats of new American tariffs, now less than a week away. Ontario's Doug Ford was also in no mood to compromise.
8: We want a fair deal for Ontario. We want a fair deal for Canadians. And we negotiate through strength, not weakness.
12: Ford showed no inclination to end his boycott of U.S. alcohol for anything less than a zero tariff deal.

0: This is a CBC News update. I'm Alessio Donini. Provincial police are investigating a sudden death after an incident on the Delaware Nation at Moravian Town. That investigation, now headed by the OPP's Elgin County Detachment, began weeks ago when an individual was taken to hospital with life-threatening injuries on July 25th. Police say the 33-year-old Chatham resident died in hospital. Investigators believe the deceased was injured as a result of an incident on River Line within the First Nation. And Premier Doug Ford today announced Ontario's plan to build data centers, saying the plan is not just for artificial intelligence, but for the digital backbone of the economy. Ford also frames the announcement as a question of future-proofing the province's digital sovereignty and says energy costs from large data centers will not be passed on to taxpayers. More on that story on the CBC News website. And now the weather forecast for southwestern Ontario. Mostly cloudy across the region tonight. We are expecting some possible showers and thunderstorms in the Windsor area. Elsewhere, it'll stay relatively dry, lows between 15 and 19. Tomorrow, a mix of sun and cloud across the southwest. Possibility of some showers in Windsor. A high of 27 across the board, feeling more like 29. And on Saturday, sunny skies and a high of 29.
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3: Good evening, I'm Talia Schlanger, sitting in for Chris Howden. This is As It Happens.
2: Tonight, getting the party started. Bonnie Critchley ran as an independent against Pierre Poilievre. Now she tells us why she's joined the Progressive Tory Party of Alberta to run as a centrist conservative against the UCP.
3: Waves of sorrow. An overcrowded ferry capsizes in Zimbabwe, killing at least 44 people. A member of the country's parliament tells us how she's consoling family members who lost loved ones in the stormy waters.
2: Stepping up. When the 2023 earthquakes affected millions in Turkey and Syria, Canada responded with temporary visas. With those permits set to expire, we reach a mother walking from Toronto to Ottawa as she pushes for an extension to keep her family in Canada.
3: Starting off on a bad note, Salzburg, Austria is celebrating Mozart's 270th birthday with hundreds of gold mini Mozart statues on display in a public garden. Actually, they were, until most of those statuettes were stolen right off the grass.
2: Old enough to know better. At the ripe old age of 11, Anderson Taylor of the Cambridge Natural History Museum in Illinois is officially the youngest museum curator in the world.
3: And girth mentioning. You've heard of Fat Bear Week, but today an organizer tells us about Fat Marmot Week, a new pre-hibernation competition underway in Colorado. As it happens, the Thursday edition, radio that appreciates a good fat checker.

0: It's really, really cool. Do you ever have people come into the museum who don't realize that you're an 11-year-old curator?
1: Sometimes, yes, actually. So sometimes they'll just be walking like down the street. They don't really know what they're going to do today. And they see the museum. They're like, oh, I'll just go there. And they end up going to the museum. And they're like, wait, you run this place? And most of the time, they don't even believe me. Like,

For decades, Frederick Louis lived in his home in the Okanagan Indian Band with his late wife. And over the years, they've grown accustomed to wildfire threats to the community. But nothing could have prepared Mr. Louis for the Bradley Creek wildfire.

0: what they actually are. It used to just be our privacy that we were paying with, but now we're paying with much, much more, right? Environmental costs and other people's privacy and our time.
1: Okay, so Vas, you know, what you're raising too is this idea of, is this the future that we want? Back in May, there was a story about a leaked all-staff meeting at Meta where Zuckerberg explained that they'd been monitoring email activity of employees across